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1: Here's your Yellowstone Public Radio forecast for Montana and the surrounding areas. I'm meteorologist Ray Miller. Mainly cloudy skies in store across the region tonight. Still a few lingering showers around, but they'll become more spotty as the night goes on. Temperatures falling back into the upper 30s to near 40 in the north and the low 40s for most of southern Montana. On Friday, we'll see partly cloudy skies with high temperatures in the upper 60s and low 70s in the north and temperatures generally right around 70 in the southern half of the state. Saturday, partly cloudy skies, highs in the mid to upper 70s in the north. In the south, we'll see temperatures reaching the low 80s. On Sunday, mainly sunny skies, with high temperatures in the mid-80s in the northern half of the region and the upper 80s and low 90s in the south. Monday, Memorial Day, mainly sunny skies continue, with high temperatures in the low 90s across the vast majority of the region.
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3: Hello and welcome to The Right Question, a radio program and podcast featuring authors from the American West and beyond. The Right Question is supported in part by members of Montana Public Radio and by the Greater Montana Foundation, encouraging communication on issues, trends, and values of importance to Montanans. I'm Lauren Korn, speaking with Hillary Rosner, author of Rome, Wild Animals and the Race to Repair Our Fractured World. Drawing on over 200 interviews with scientists, farmers, dedicated volunteers, and others working to restore wildlife corridors and reimagine human infrastructure across the U.S. and around the world, Rome is, as Florence Williams writes of the book, quote, an elegy and a blueprint, end quote, underscoring the importance of wild animals being able to move freely and how roads, fences, farms, and sprawl have gotten in the way of those freedoms. Hillary, I'm so looking forward to talking to you about Rome today. Thanks for joining me. Welcome to The Right Question.
4: Thanks so much. I'm happy to be here.
3: Let's start with a couple of definitions. This book is about connectivity and movement. How do you define these words, or how would you define these words for our listeners, and how do you define them for your readers in this book?
4: Well, so connectivity actually does have a scientific definition, and it is the movement of species and the flow of natural processes that sustain life on Earth, which I think is really cool. But I think of several different kinds of connectivity. So there's linear connectivity, which is kind of the most obvious one. It's like if you picture a species that needs to get from point A to point B, what's standing in its way? What barriers are there? How is its habitat fragmented? So maybe that it can't cross that distance. And then there's functional connectivity, which is more of this idea of ecosystems unraveling when you take out different parts of them, and that creates its own kind of barrier to connectivity. And then there is what I think of as more like cognitive or emotional connectivity, and that's more our human connection to the natural world.
3: Would that then be empathy or appreciating nature then for nature's sake and not for what nature might be able to do for us?
4: Yes, I think both of those things, absolutely. So a big thing that I tried to do in this book is encourage readers to try to see the world through the eyes of non-human species. So whether it's, you know, some big amazing species like an elephant in Africa or like the bunny in your backyard, what does the world look like? That creature wakes up in the morning and needs to kind of go about its day. What does it see? What does it need? What's standing in its way? And yes, I think empathy is a huge part of that.
3: Is there a practice or a grounding technique that you might give our listeners to actually, again, put themselves in the perspective, in the place of these wildlife, these animals, both human and non-human spaces? Is there a way that you do that, that you are able to kind of embody a different perspective?
4: I mean, of course, like, you know, it's slightly ridiculous on the one hand, right? Like, I will never know what it feels like to be an elephant. But I do, yes, I think that I try to do it. I like to start with birds because we have this term bird's eye view, which is just like such a common kind of thrown around term. But we don't ever really try to see the world through the eyes of a bird. And so I have started trying to do that in my own backyard. I have a lot of backyard birds where I live in Boulder, Colorado. And I have started trying to think about what do they see and where do they need to go? What are they doing in my yard? Why are they here? What are they looking for? And where are they going next? And like, what's their kind of seasonal migration pattern if they're migratory species? Where are they building their nests? What materials are they using? And how can I try to help them by like maybe providing more of what they need? So I do like, I think like if there's a practice of it, it starts maybe with with trying to see the world through the eyes of the species that are right around you. And even if you're in an urban area, that might be like a, you know, if you're in a big city like New York, like maybe that's a pigeon or something. But certainly in Montana, there are lots and lots of animals right outside your door that you can use for this thought experiment.
3: I want to return to birds, but I want to first talk about a tension that exists kind of inherently in all of the chapters of Rome. You write that in light of the climate crisis, animals are moving more and more to find what they need to survive, but they're also restricted, right, from their natural movements more and more because of human interference on the landscape, whether that's our presence, people hiking around, people moving into their habitats, or putting up these kind of infrastructures like roads and fences, these barriers of cultural infrastructure. You define these barriers as anthropogenic resistance in the book. Can you talk about that tension between this really big, broad idea of climate crisis, sort of forcing animals to be moving in different ways, migrating in different ways, trying to survive in different ways because of this detriment to their habitat? And also, they're now restricted because of human interference as well. Can you talk about that tension and how it plays out in these different chapters?
4: Sure. I mean, just on a general level, people talk about climate change as like a force multiplier. And that is definitely the case here. So there's a biodiversity crisis, which is that we have, you know, increasingly destroyed habitat, fragmented habitat, made all this, you know, all these parts of our world unsuitable for wildlife. And at the same time, climate change is actually causing them to need to move. And so it is like, I love it that you talk about it as this kind of built-in tension, because I think that's exactly what it is. So you have these two intersecting forces, which are climate change and land use change. And we're increasingly going to see that, right? Species need to move up in elevation. They need to move up in latitude. This is already, you know, we're already starting to see this all over the world with all different kinds of species. And so it's really a call to action for us to start thinking more about those barriers and about the connectivity and what's standing in their way. And maybe it's a question of, so I have a chapter in my book that's set in Costa Rica, in southern Costa Rica, and there's this national park called Corcovado National Park, which is very famous, and some listeners might have been there. It's first of all, too small to house the species that actually live within its boundaries. But second of all, as the climate shifts, the habitat there might no longer be suitable for the wildlife that lives there. And so they're going to likely need to move up in elevation. And there is another protected area that is, you know, not super far away, that is higher up in the mountains and protected. But in between is this huge swath of human civilization with roads and farms and all kinds of infrastructure. And so that's the kind of thing that we need to start thinking about. Like, how can we ensure that those jaguars or monkeys or white-lipped peccaries or birds or whatever it is can actually get from, you know, again, point A to point B. So it's a question of linear connectivity as well. Can we create corridors? Can we like reforest areas so that there are these climate corridors that they can move through? And so I think this is something that we're going to start to see and are already seeing in some cases all over the world, where protected area that we have set aside to protect certain species no longer has the resources that those species need, and they're going to need to move. And the question is, can they?
3: So on a language level, then, the idea of fragmentation seems just inherently in opposition to connectivity. So I think it would be really easy to understand, even if you hadn't read this book, that fragmentation, as it has to do with protected landscapes, would be a detriment to species movement, to the connectivity that you're writing about. But as you just said, protected areas now are no longer sufficient for the wildlife that relies on those landscapes, those habitats. So talk, Hillary, about the idea of conserving single large swaths of land versus or over several small pieces of land that are connected by corridors.
4: Sure. So this debate, which is called SLOS, single, large, or several, small, is a debate that sort of raged in the biological and ecological community over several decades. And the answer to the question, which is better, is of course all of it, right? Like we should protect as much of all of these things as possible. But studies have shown that the larger the area, the better. Generally, there are some species, you know, smaller species that need like more specific things and that can do just fine in small spaces, where maybe like preserving several small is fine. But just as a general rule, it is better to preserve the single large, you know, huge large landscape conservation. But we also live in a kind of finite world where it's not always possible. Like it's too late already to protect those, you know, huge swaths of habitat. And so in those cases, it's still better to protect the several small and then try to link them up than protecting none at all. And I think that's what we also really need to be focused on now is like, how can we save what's left, regardless of like how big or small it is?
3: This is a broad question, so feel free to give as many or as few examples of this. But, you know, we mentioned this idea of corridors, right? These connections between these smaller segments of land. Can you give some examples or just briefly kind of outline a couple examples that you give in your book of these corridors that are being built and that people are building in order for wildlife to sustain themselves across fragmented, matrixed landscapes?
4: Sure. Yeah. I mean, one of the most obvious ones to think about is wildlife crossings. And so if you think about barriers to connectivity, roads are pretty much the biggest one. And I love talking about roads because they are the kind of ultimate symbol of human connectivity. They're how we get everywhere. They connect us to one another, but they don't do that for pretty much any other species on the planet. So for most of the rest of life on Earth, they do the opposite. They're a barrier. And it's very easy to visualize, like, here's this animal that comes to a highway and, you know, it comes to I-90 and needs to get to the other side. So, you know, how does it do that? And so a wildlife crossing structure is a great corridor. It's a bridge or a tunnel that goes over or under a road and that can provide safe passage for wildlife. And they're incredibly successful. They've been shown where there are wildlife crossing structures, they reduce by 97% the amount of vehicle collisions with wildlife. So those are a great, you know, kind of obvious form of a corridor. Going back to the Costa Rica example that I talked about, a corridor there would be kind of a reforested, you know, just kind of linked pathway where an animal could actually have safe passage across, as you say, the matrix, like an area of habitat that is otherwise like busy and bustling and filled with maybe pineapple plantations that animals can't really cross because there's no resources for them along the way. But if you have a corridor of forest, it can be like a kind of small pathway. And in many places, narrow pathways have been shown to work, just to give it some way to kind of get through that that area of habitat that is not really suitable for them. I also did some reporting in Kenya about elephants, and these pathways that these elephants have traveled, these migration pathways that they've traveled for centuries or maybe even millennia, are now being, they're now under threat because of human development and property fencing. And so trying to create these pathways for elephants between property fences, even just a narrow pathway, so that they have a way to get through, to cross through this area that they need to cross through, can be incredibly successful.
3: You're listening to A Conversation with Hilary Rosner. I'm Lauren Korn. 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Open 11 to 6 Monday through Saturday, located in downtown Whitefish in the 3rd and Spokane building. Fences are mentioned many times in Rome. And I was sort of gobsmacked, Hilary, by the statistics that you present in the book regarding the West, the American West here in the U.S., there are over 600,000 miles of fencing here in the American West. If you are anywhere here in this region, you are likely less than 2 miles away from a fence. I mean, that's a pretty crazy statistic. There's a lot of land here, but that's a lot of fence. And it's a lot to think about, too, when you think about a lot of that fencing being obsolete. It's no longer needed for its original purpose. So how do we, as a fence-loving, fence-full society, especially here in the West, where you know, property and land ownership is a really contentious issue, how do we rethink boundaries and fencing when we're already like so far down that road, when we have so much fencing here in this region?
4: Fences are so fascinating to think about. And there's this whole expanding field of science called fence ecology, which is just like endlessly interesting to me. So I'm originally from the East Coast, although I've lived in Colorado for 20 something years. And I remember when I first was living in Colorado and took a road trip through Wyoming and Montana, and these areas that I had thought of, you know, it's the wild, wide open American West. And I just could not get over the extent of the fencing that I saw everywhere. And so it's exactly these places that we think of as having a low human footprint, which tend to have more fences. Fences are also interesting because there are sort of winners and losers with every different kind of fence. And oftentimes, like, fences have unintended consequences. Like, maybe they're put up to keep an invasive species out of an area that's occupied by like a threatened native species. But they can have all these different ripple effects on other species that live there. I think in the West, there is all this obsolete fencing, as you mentioned. So there are fences, barbed wire fences that were put up, you know, a century ago, maybe, and are no longer necessary. They're no longer serving any purpose on the landscape, but they're really hard to take down. It's labor intensive, it's expensive. And so I participated in this fence removal workday that was organized by the Absarca Fence Initiative. And it was so cool. So I just worked for a few hours on a hot summer morning, and we took down a few miles of fencing on this ranch outside of Cody, Wyoming, where the landowners really wanted this fence to come down. They had seen it blocking passage for elk and moose, and but it was just they didn't have the resources to do it themselves. And so a group of people showed up, and you know, we went out there with wire cutters and thick gloves, and we took out posts and we unraveled fencing that was wrapped around sagebrush. And it's such like tangible work, and you really feel like you're making a difference. Like, you can see the difference that you are making. And it's also feels weirdly subversive because, as you say, fences are so kind of entrenched. Like, taking down a fence just feels like it's got to be illegal or something. but I think it's something that we need to think about, because these fences are like, often we don't even notice them, right? Like you said, that statistic about 600,000 miles was so surprising. Like, we just don't. We've sort of trained our minds to not even see these fences, but they are a barrier. You know, they're a huge problem for migrating pronghorn. They're a problem for a whole host of species. And so we just really need to think about which fences are necessary and which ones aren't, and what can we do? And maybe it's a question of taking down obsolete fences. Maybe it's a question of making fences more wildlife friendly. So you can do things like raising, you know, if you need those fences to keep your cattle in, or your cattle or somebody else's cattle out, you can, you know, you can raise the bottom rung so that animals can go underneath, or you can lower the top rung so that animals can jump over. There's virtual fencing is becoming more popular. So there are definitely solutions. But again, it's just a question of sort of thinking about what's out there on the landscape that's a barrier to wildlife movement? How can I start to see how this land looks from the point of view of a pronghorn, maybe? And then how can I make better decisions?
3: When you were researching these particular chapters where fences come into play, whether it's Kenya or Wyoming, did you come up or did you butt up against the politics of fencing and land ownership here, specifically in the West, but elsewhere too? Like, how political is a fence?
4: I think some fences are more political than others. Some fencing is very political, absolutely. And I think, like, at its root, right, fencing is this, like, kind of, this is mine, right? Like, this is my property. Don't mess with it. Like, what happens here is on me, and it's Nunya, and, like, you don't have to, like, this fence is keeping you out of what's mine. And like, I think we're sort of hardwired to have these kind of, like, gut reactions to fences, and I do think it's political. And I did see this in other places all over the world. And also, like, some fencing is incredibly important. There's also fencing that is important for wildlife. So we were talking about wildlife crossing structures before. Part of the infrastructure of those wildlife crossing structures is fencing, right? Like, you have to keep the animals off of the rest of the road and build these fences that kind of funnel the animals to this crossing structure that gives them safe passage. And so not all fencing is bad, of course, but I do think, yes, like, there's something, it's fencing is so tied up with kind of property rights and freedom and a lot of other concepts.
3: I'm glad you mentioned the word freedom because it's something that you use, or it's a word that you use in Rome, but for or from the animals' perspective, right? They should be free to roam where they need to in order to survive. So, yeah, your use of freedom, interesting. I want to go back to birds. We were talking about you kind of taking on the perspective of birds in your backyard. It's easy to see why highways, roads, fences even are barriers for, a ranging land mammal or any land animal, really. But barriers like these can also be detrimental to birds and insects, other species who can fly, like bats, you mentioned in the book. How can this sort of ecosystems thinking, this idea of connectivity be applied to, and I'm just going to use this because I couldn't think of a better phrase, airspace.
4: Yeah, I love thinking about this because it is, like, a little bit counterintuitive, right? Like you said, it's very easy to understand this concept, particularly linear connectivity on the land, but nobody's building fences in the air. So why do we care about species that fly? But of course, those species that fly need to access resources on the ground. And so it might be that it's a migratory species, so, like, a migratory bird, which is could be flying, like, huge long distances from the bottom of South America to the very top of North America. And all along the way, it has to come down and eat and sleep and, be safe and find what it needs, water. And so if there's anywhere in that chain that's connected by this bird's migration route that is, obliterated, or somehow, like, land conversion that now it no longer has what that bird needs, what does that mean? Where does it go? What does it do? So it's like, I think of it as a chain with all these different links. And if you break any of the links, it can impact that entire species or that entire, migratory corridor. There's also much smaller ways of thinking about this. So, an example that I just love is that the biggest wildlife crossing structure in the world is now being built, is set to open at the end of this year in Los Angeles. It's called the Wallace Annenberg Wildlife Crossing, and it goes across, I think it's 10 lanes or something of the 101. And it's built mainly for terrestrial species like mountain lions. It links up to protected areas on either side of the interstate. But the vegetation that is going to go on the overpass is also designed to appeal to a tiny little bird called a wren-tit, which is a native species in the area, which won't fly across this section of interstate. I wouldn't want to either, I guess, if I was a tiny little bird. It's scary and loud and enormous. And so there have been genetic studies that have shown that the populations of these birds on either side of the interstate now are not connected anymore. So these birds on either side of the highway are not breeding with one another. And the idea is that if they can provide the vegetation that this bird likes on this overpass, that maybe they can link up these populations again. And that's super cool.
3: Yeah, I liked as I was reading, kind of considering plants, because you don't think of plants as a ranging species or even like a colonizing species, but you do consider that in Rome. Can you talk about, maybe outside of this example that you just gave in LA, how their, like, the movement of plants, the growth of plants has been hindered by humans, and how these corridors, whether it is wildlife crossings or forests, you know, these examples, they've proven kind of necessary to plants, the flora, resilience and recolonization of certain landscapes.
4: Yeah. So if you go back to that initial definition of connectivity, the movement of species and the flow of natural processes that sustains life on Earth. And so there's a connection between the movement of species and, you know, sustainability in all these ecosystems. And one of the ways that that happens is through seed dispersal. And so if you have a functioning ecosystem, there are wild animals who are eating, maybe they're eating fruit, and then dispersing the seeds of that fruit as they go along. And so that helps the fruit trees regenerate, which provides more food for future generations of animals. Maybe they're birds that are dispersing seeds long distances. Maybe it's pollinators who are moving pollen around to continue. You know, without this movement of these species who are like eating in one place and then kind of spreading seeds and pollen around, you won't have that regeneration of forests or whatever the ecosystem is. Animals are a way that plants get moved around. And so I love thinking about that because it's another form of connectivity, right? Like, we need these species, we need animal species moving around to help disperse the plants to make sure that there are plants around in the future.
3: Hillary, what good news is there for the planet? What recent good news? What good news is there?
4: I think the good news is that everybody who was working to do all these things is still working to do all these things, right? Like, there are people, I live in Boulder, where lots of people have lost their funding to do their research, maybe have lost their jobs at a national lab, but those people are still at it, right? They have found or are looking for other sources of funding. They are continuing to find ways to do the work that they know is so important, because, like, that's what they believe in their soul is the thing to do. And what brought me hope throughout this book was learning about all these people, from like volunteers to farmers to scientists, who were doing this work, whether they were working on like really small scale interventions or large scale policy changes. This is what they were getting up in the morning and doing every day. And the same people are still doing the same thing. Like, just because policies change and administrations change does not stop people from knowing that this is what we need to do. And that, I guess, is what the good news is.
3: That seems like a really good note to end on. Hillary, thank you so much for joining me today.
4: Thank you so much.
3: That was Hillary Rosner, author of Rome, Wild Animals and the Race to Repair Our Fractured World, available now from Patagonia Books. To listen to this conversation again, to share it with friends, or to learn more about Hillary, head to mtpr.org. You've been listening to The Right Question. This episode was produced by Chris Moyles and me. I'm your host, Lauren Korn. Chris also engineered this episode. The artwork for The Right Question was designed by Molly Russell. Funding for The Right Question is provided by the Greater Montana Foundation, encouraging communication on issues, trends, and values of importance to Montanans. Many thanks to Humanities Montana for supporting this program since 2008. And thank you for listening. The Right Question is a production of Montana Public Radio.
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0: Fleming discovered penicillin, the Curies discovered radium, and Einstein discovered that it was all relative. I'm Ira Flatow. On Science Friday, I'm hoping that you'll discover the latest advances in science and technology when we talk to people who make them and find out what it all means to you. 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
1: Friday afternoons at 2. Yellowstone Public Radio is KEMC Billings, KBMC Bozeman, KYPB Big Timber, KYPC Colstrip, KYPF Stanford Lewistown, KYPH Helena, KYPM Livingston, KYPR Miles City, KYPW Wolf Point, KYPX Helena Valley Southeast, KYPY West Yellowstone, KYPZ Fort Benton, and KPRQ Sheridan, Wyoming.

0: Now, Grant, I know we don't often talk about mouse urine on the show, but today is a special day because there is a literary connection.
1: Fun fact, I'm not sure that's fun.
2: So she used to call us Snickle Fritz when we were kids, and it was something that she called us when we were being selfish or just kind of a little turd, you know, like kids can be.
3: The only thing he could reference it to is that there used to be a cartoon, and the girl in the cartoon was named Snooky.
4: The word is tchotchke. I had always been told that it is basically Chicago slang.
0: Coming up next on Away With Words.
5: Suffolk, Virginia. Virginia's for lovers.
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0: Today we're reading a reflection on the magnetism of home, True North, by Carol Buchanan. She's the author of 5 books, and her True North is her childhood home in the Flathead Valley of Montana. She writes,
1: "After decades spent in the wilderness of cities, soul-parched and lost to myself amid steel and glass canyons, I felt something calling me home. The pull became too strong to resist. Discussing with my husband where to spend our next vacation, I said, 'You've never seen Montana.' He said, 'All right, let's go there.' From that time, I was homeward bound, a delicate process of unhitching from jobs and a house. From the moment we topped the rise at Polson to see Flathead Lake and its mountain-ringed shoreline laid out before us, I knew what had called me. I understood my disorientation, why I had never been able to grasp my whereabouts in any other place. Oh, I knew directions and addresses made up of houses and street numbers, city and state names, hemisphere, continent, latitude and longitude. I was seldom lost. Nonetheless, I never knew where I was until I came home to the Flathead. I tell directions by the mountains. To know where I am, I orient myself by Big Mountain in the north and the Swan Range to the east. Lesser mountains, whose names I don't know, dwindle to the west. Their streams all flow into Flathead Lake and beyond to the Pacific. Once facing the Big Mountain, I am realigned with the backbone of the world, as if my own spine straightens. I know how the world lies. There are taller mountains than Big Mountain in the world, but no other points me true north."
0: Buchanan pairs her reflection with a passage from the turn of the 19th century British poet William Wordsworth.
1: This passage is from the poem known as Tintern Abbey. Here, the poet recalls how his imagination was formed in childhood in a direct relationship to his wild surroundings.
0: From Tintern Abbey. "Once again do I behold these steep and lofty cliffs, and so I dare to hope, though changed, no doubt, from what I was when first I came among these hills, when like a roe I bounded o'er the mountains, by the sides of the deep rivers and the lonely streams, wherever nature led. More like a man flying from something that he dreads than one who sought the thing he loved. For nature then to me was all in all. I cannot paint what then I was. The sounding cataract haunted me like a passion. The tall rock, the mountain, and the deep and gloomy wood, their colors and their forms were then to me an appetite, a feeling and a love that had no need of a remoter charm. Therefore am I still a lover of the meadows and the woods and mountains and of all that we behold from this green earth, of all the mighty world of eye and ear, both what they half create and what perceive. Well pleased to recognize in nature and the language of the sense, the anchor of my purest thoughts, the nurse, the guide, the guardian of my heart and soul of all my moral being."
1: An excerpt from a poem by William Wordsworth,

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1: Beth Ann Ostine is the technical producer. 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

0: You're listening to Away With Words, the show about language and how we use it. I'm Grant Barrett.
1: And I'm Martha Barnett. Fun fact, the urine of male mice contains a pheromone that attracts female mice to the odor of that particular male. Now, Grant, I know we don't often talk about mouse urine on the show, but today is a special day because there is a literary connection.
0: Fun fact, I'm not sure that's fun.
1: Just wait. Hear me out. Hear me out. This pheromone is called Darcin, D-A-R-C-I-N, and it's named for Mr. Darcy in Pride and Prejudice.
0: Oh, wow.
1: How about that?
0: You know, he's attractive. He is attracting the women. Okay.
1: Exactly. But you'll learn this and much more in a new book by Ed Young. It's called An Immense World, and it describes the diversity of sensory perception in the animal world and how animals' experience of our environment differs from our own. Now, Ed Young has science chops. He won a Pulitzer for his coverage of COVID, but he also writes with a literary sensibility. And here's another cool word I learned from his book, oripulation.
0: Spell that.
1: Oripulation. O-R-I-P-U-L-A-T-I-O-N. Oripulation.
0: And what in the world is that?
1: Well, it's how manatees explore their surroundings. They have incredibly sensitive lips. And so oripulation is like manipulation, but it's with the mouth. And manatees greet each other that way. They oripulate each other's faces and flippers.
0: Smooch.
1: Yeah, kind of like a smooch. And at one point, Ed Young describes climbing into a tank with a manatee named Hugh. And he writes, "Reader, Hugh oripulated me."
0: That would be amazing. I would like to try that. I would like to meet a manatee, first of all. Wouldn't you like to meet a manatee?
1: Yeah, he talks about looking down and the manatee is doing the manatee version of zoomies, whatever that is.
0: Right, running back and forth, swimming back and forth. That's
1: very cute. But kind of slow, I think. But anyway, I think you'd also really like this book, and I'm going to talk about it a little more later in the show.
0: That's fantastic. And Ed Young's book is called?
1: An Immense World.
0: We'll talk about Ed Young and An Immense World later in the show. And, of course, we'll link to it on the website. 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
1: Hello, you have a way with words.
2: Hey, Martha, it's Allie Meeks calling from Decatur, Alabama.
1: Hey, Allie, welcome.
0: Hi, Allie.
2: Thanks.
0: Welcome to the show.
2: Hey. And, yeah, so I had a question for you guys, though, about a word that my mom used to use when we were kids.
0: All right, fire away.
2: Yeah, so she used to call us snickle fritz when we were kids, and it was something that she called us when we were being selfish or just kind of a little turd, you know, like kids can be. And she usually used it at one of us, not like you're being a snickle fritz. It was more like a name. So, for example, okay, snickle fritz, the world does not revolve around you. Or if you choose that, snickle fritz, that's a really bad choice, or something like that. And my mom is originally from Wisconsin and kind of all over, but her dad was a Beck, so he was from Germany. And I thought maybe, it sounds kind of German, so I thought maybe it might be a little German name that we know nothing about.
0: Yeah, yeah, ding, ding, ding, ding, ding. There's the winner, winner, winner, chicken dinner. the Wisconsin heritage and the German heritage right there puts you firmly in the Snickerfritz territory.
1: Congratulations.
0: Yeah, you win. Here's your prize, an answer. So Snickelfritz or Schnickelfritz is of several different ways it's been spelled in the United States. Two common ways, S-N-I-C-K-E-L-F-R-I-T-Z and S-C-H-N-I-C-K-E-L-F-R-I-T-Z. So the male name Fritz at the end with the Z, and then some form of Snickle or Schnickel before that. It is definitely of German origin. The Schnickel part is where there's a bit of a mystery here. The etymology that's been proposed by the Dictionary of American Regional English is that it means a little boy's wiener. Yeah, schniggle or schnickle. And so it's kind of taunting. It's like kind of like calling somebody you little ding dong, something like that.
2: Yeah.
0: So, but it has been used many, many times over the years to call somebody a scamp. It's not horribly offensive at all. It's just, it's kind of a, like, I can't say that, but you little, you know, there's a, just,
1: Snicklefritz.
0: Yeah, you little Snicklefritz. It can be really affectionate. In some families, it is only affectionate. It's just a very adoring term. And there's no hint at all about the person you're calling a Snicklefritz being a scamp or a rascal at all. Now, as for its history, obviously this country in the United States has a huge German heritage. And if it weren't for the two world wars, we'd probably still have a lot of people speaking German or still have a strong memory of it being spoken in their house. So Snicklefritz shows up first as a common humorous last name used in little jokey pieces in theater or the newspaper, kind of these little stories that you tell. Well, here, for example, is something from 1872. The gentleman who turns the machine that prints this newspaper rejoices in the name of Isaac Jordan Stringwood Snigglefritz Smellfungus, which is clearly a made-up name. So somebody who works in this newspaper is making fun of somebody else who works for this.

0: generic name for like that guy, that Schnickel Fritz.
1: Right. Yeah. And the name always makes me hungry for Snicker bars. I don't know what it is about it.
2: Or Snickerdoodles.
0: Snickerdoodles. That's what I always think of. Yeah. Anyway, that's what we know about that. It's a fantastic word, but aren't you glad that nobody calls you Dunderaus Struckhausen?
1: Right, exactly. Because I don't think I could say it. Yeah, that's great. That's really interesting. My mom will be so thrilled to know the etymology of how that came about, because I'm not even sure she knew anything about it. She told me her mom used to use it, calling them in as kids, you know, into the yard, but and her dad, so.
0: Was shouting, Schnickel Fritz is in here now.
1: Yeah, exactly.
2: Well, that's Allie, thanks so much for sharing this.
1: Yes, thank you so much, and thanks so much for your show. It's such a blessing. It's just a really fun thing to listen to. It's a joy to everyone who hears.
2: Oh. Well, great.
0: So
2: call
0: much.
2: Us again sometime.
0: Take care, Allie.
1: We will. Thanks, guys.
0: All right. Be bye well. Bye. Bye-bye. Hello. You have a way with words.
3: Hello.
0: Hi. Who is this?
3: This is Mrs. Margeson, and I am a seventh grade teacher at Robinson Middle School in Kingsport, Tennessee. I have some of my class with me. And we have a question for you.
0: You have a question. All of you together have a question.
3: Well, I thought I would ask it just for simplicity.
0: Okay.
3: Okay, right. So here's our question. We were learning about the end of the Roman Empire in Western Europe, and we learned how Latin mixed with the local languages to become the Romance languages, you know, Spanish and French and Italian, etc. And what we wondered is when the word romance came to be associated with love or dating.
2: Okay, great. Yeah, well, you've got half the story right there already. When you talk about a romance language, you use a capital R, right? The romance languages, like you mentioned, Spanish, Italian, Portuguese, Romanian, there are a few others like that. But originally, what's super interesting is that in the mid-14th century, in English, the term romance language referred specifically to French, you know, that language of those people across the English Channel who spoke a language descended from the people of ancient Rome. And that was different from English, which came from a Germanic source, which also gave us German and Dutch and Scandinavian. And here's the key. In the Middle Ages, we see the rise of stories that are told purely for entertainment. You know, they're not for religious education. They're not in the language of the church, which was still Latin. And there are these medieval tales that I'm sure all of you have heard about, knights in shining armor and fair maidens and the noble ideals of chivalry. And a lot of these came from Old French, where the word for this kind of verse narrative was a romance, that is, a story that's told in the language of the common people there. And one of the most famous of these, of course, was about Sir Lancelot. And you all may remember the story of this noble knight who rescues King Arthur's queen, Guinevere, after she's been abducted. But the problem is that Lancelot falls for her. And that's a big difficulty because she happens to be married to his king, King Arthur. Problems ensue, and it gets even worse because Guinevere eventually falls for him too, and so you have lots of different versions of this story. But by the 17th century, this word romance in English came to mean any kind of love story. It didn't have to involve knights in shining armor, but it came to mean, you know, a love story, the kind of thing that involves those butterflies when you get special feelings about somebody.
3: Oh, very interesting. Very interesting. Thank you.
2: That makes sense?
3: That does. I appreciate that. Thank you all so much.
0: Thank you, Mrs. Margeson. We appreciate it.
3: Bye-bye.
2: 877-929-9673. If you think you have a hard time getting started on a piece of writing, think about Gustave Flaubert, the French novelist. In 1851, he was trying to start Madame Bovary, and he was having a really hard time. And in a letter, he wrote to someone, "I'm finding it hard to get my novel started. I suffer from stylistic abscesses, and sentences keep itching without coming to a head. I am fretting, scratching. What a heavy oar the pen is, and what a strong current ideas are to row in. What a great way to describe that frustration.
0: Yeah, but he

0: next is metaphors. It goes from skin diseases to rowing.
1: But, you know, I mean, that's part of it. He's burdened, you know. It's going to take him 5 years to write that novel.
0: And he turned out Bovary, which is an incredible work by any measure, and also much talked about in its day.
1: Indeed. I just think about what a great description of that first period of time is when you're, you know, it's still a lot of heavy lifting.
0: There's lots of ways to reach the show, no matter where you are in the world. Go to waywardradio.org/contact.

0: You're listening to Away with Words, the show about language and how we use it. I'm Martha Barnett.
1: And I'm Grant Barrett, and I recognize that guy. It's John Chinesky, our quiz guy. Hi, John.
2: Hey, Grant. Hey, Martha. I recognize you guys, too. This is terrific. We all recognize each other. It's great. So listen, you know, I'm often struck by pairs of words in which the last sound of the first word is the same as the first sound of the second word. Now, it seems to me that when we pronounce these phrases, we don't differentiate between the last sound and the first sound. What I mean by this is you get to weird sort of word parts, like this word part, upsi. What's an upsi? Well, if you take an object and you turn it vertically so its bottom is on its top, what is it?
0: Mm.
2: It's upside down. Now, it's not upside down, but it is upside down. It is sort of smooshed together as like a sort of a portmanteau overload that way. Now, you may be the kind of person, the precise talker who says upside down with that pause in there, but I don't know many people who do that in real life. Now, I'll give you a word part and a description of where you might encounter this word part, okay? Here's the first one. I'm not sure what harvest is, but I hear it every year around September and October when farmers gather their crops. What is this harvest they speak of?
1: Harvest time?
2: No, you have to say harvest time. Harvest time.
1: Harvest time.
2: Oh, I see.
1: I just say harvest time.
2: Right. If you say harvest time, that's sort of puncturing a hole in my balloon. All right, let's try another one. Now, for a long time, I knew about par, as in, I didn't have a regular job. I only worked a few days a week. What par did I have?
0: Part-time.
2: Part-time, yes. Very good. You definitely know my friend Oren. I'm sure, Oren. He's fresh. Fresh squeezed, that is, every morning. I delight in his citrusy taste. Who is my friend Oren?
1: Your friend Oren Juice.
2: Oren Juice, yes, that's the guy. I'm afraid I lost my ard. I wonder if you've seen it. It's got numbers on it. It allows me to draw money from my financial institution. What's my ARD?
0: Your bank card?
2: My bank ARD, yes. Good. You don't want to run into awe. If you get invaded by an occupying force and the military tells you what you can and can't do, that's not a good awe.
0: Marsha.
2: Almost.
0: Marsha's in charge. Martial law.
2: Martial law, yes, martial law.
1: Oh, that's funny, because you can work that both ways.
2: You can go both ways with it, sure. I actually like re. When I'm driving on the highway for a long time, I need a break, I enjoy a nice re.
1: A re stop.
2: Yeah, that's right, a re stop. Now, just blame it all on your ature. Your feelings, your behavior, the way you think and react, it's all a product of your ature.
0: Human nature.
2: Yes, that's it. Be sure to keep an eye out for ois. They say you should avoid it in speech and writing. What kind of ois should you avoid?
1: Passive
0: ois. It ought to be avoided, yeah.
2: That's it. Passive ois. Yes, very good. So those are my examples of what I call portmanteau overloads.
0: John, those were wonderful. Thank you so much.
2: Thank you, Martha. Thank you, Grant.
1: Take care, bud. Talk to you next week.
2: Talk to you then. Bye-bye.
0: And if you'd like to talk with us, give us a call. We'd love to talk about any aspect of language whatsoever with you. Call us anytime, day or night, 877-929-9673, or send your thoughts in email to words@waywardradio.org.
1: Hello, you have Away with Words.
3: Oh, hi. How are you? Good morning.
1: Hello. How are you? Good morning yourself. Who is this?
3: My name is Adam. I'm calling from Chicago.
1: Hi, Adam from Chicago. Welcome to the show.
0: What's on your mind today, Adam?
3: Well, I have this word that I had heard in my youth, and I hadn't heard it very often through my teenage years and so on. But the word is tchotchke. The best definition of it that I can come up with is something like knick-knack, but it really can refer to any, you know, small individual items or trinkets or whatever.
0: Mm-hmm. And have you tried researching this?
3: I haven't researched it too awful much, but I know that I've lived in various parts of the country, and I've nary find of anybody that actually has heard the word before. I had always been told that it is basically Chicago slang, which would make sense because it sounds Polish, and there's a very sizable Polish population in Chicago. And so that's my assumption, is that it must come from some Polish word. Although the reason why it came up for me to have the impetus to call the show was that I was watching a cartoon called Archer, where they used the word on that show. And the creator of that show is from North Carolina. And so I have absolutely no idea what the genesis of this word is.
1: Oh, okay. Wow. Adam, so tchotchke. Boy, have we got news for you.
3: Okay.
0: Well, you're definitely onto something with the Polish or just a Slavic origin of this term in general. It's a hard one to research if you don't know how to spell it, though. That's why I was asking. It's a Yiddish word. It can be spelled several different ways. T-C-H-O-T-C-H-K-E, tchotchke. Sometimes it's spelled C-H-O-T-C-H-K-I-E, or even T-S-A-T-S-K-E. Tchotchke appears to have Slavic origins, and you'll see similar sounding words in different languages such as Polish, where it's tzatzko, and Russian, where it's tzatzka. They all mean the same thing, a little trinket or plaything. It's also been used to apply to an adorable person, especially a small child, a little tchotchke.
3: That's a lot wider of a berth than I thought at first that this would come from.
0: Yeah, if you're around anybody with any kind of connection to Yiddish, you'll probably hear this term. But yeah, it's the kind of stuff that you get, like you go to a conference and you get a swag bag and they have a thumb drive and a yellow highlighter and maybe a little flashlight on a keychain. Or I also think of tchotchkes as, you know, those things when you go to visit your grandmother and she's got those dusty shelves and there are little figurines on there, or little souvenirs that she picked up over the years, or at a yard sale or something, and maybe she really ought to get rid of. But yeah, those are tchotchkes.
3: Right. Well, that I work in retail, and I work at a cheese counter in a grocery store, and we do a lot of full wheels of cheese that we'll cut down into pieces. But every now and then, you get these small little, you know, mini brie or something like that, and I like to refer to those as tchotchkes. That's how I use it in my normal everyday language nowadays.
1: That's
3: very interesting stuff. Thank you so much for all of that.
1: Yeah, thank you for your call. We appreciate it. Take care.
3: Well, thank you for taking me.
1: All right, bye-bye.
0: Bye.
3: Bye-bye.
1: Something popped up. You noticed it for the first time, and now you hear it everywhere. We'd love to talk to you about it. Call us toll-free in the United States and Canada, 1-877-929-9673. And if you're somewhere else in the world, there are lots of ways to reach us. 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
0: In parts of Appalachia, if you're buying gingerbread, you may not literally be buying a baked good. Buying gingerbread is an old expression for vote buying, because in the past, politicians often bought gingerbread cakes from elderly women and distributed them to people in hopes of getting a few extra votes.
1: Oh, wait, so were they buying the votes of the women whose cakes they bought, or buying the votes of the people who they gave the cakes to, or both?
0: Both. They got the goodwill of the gingerbread bakers and also anybody who received a free piece of gingerbread.
1: How about that? Buying gingerbread. That's a good one. I don't think I knew that one.
0: Yeah, I learned that from the book Our Appalachia by Laurel Shackelford and Bill Weinberg.
1: Well, we will take your gingerbread. You can vote for us, too. 877-929-9673.
0: Hello. You have a way with words.
4: Yeah. Is this Martha?
0: This is Martha. Who's this?
4: This is Jack Cook. Well, I'm Jack Cook. I'm from far western North Dakota in Sentinel Butte, which is about 10 miles from Montana.
0: Well, cool. What's on your mind today?
4: Well, I've used a word around here, and other people use this word, that means a lot of different things. The word itself is outfit. And, for example, my granddaughter just graduated high school and went to work at a hotel down the road, and her dad helped her get a new outfit, which is a new car. And she wanted a car for the winter to drive through the snow and all that kind of thing. But an outfit could be, I guess, the new clothes she needs for work. But around here, everybody says, well, you got a new pickup or you got a new outfit. So the outfit could be car or tractor or clothes or maybe clothes for Halloween, a new outfit. So I was just wondering if you've heard that from a lot of places or it just, is it up here in Montana, North Dakota?
0: Yeah, when you said she was shopping for a new outfit, I was picturing her going in and out of dressing rooms and putting clothes back on the rack and trying to decide.
4: That's the way I thought, but no. Around here, everybody says they're getting a new outfit, but it could be anything.
1: How about that? Yeah, this is this is an interesting one. It's a very much a Western word. From where you are through the mountain states, you're going to find this in that part of North Dakota, Montana, Wyoming, Utah, maybe other nearby states, although I don't have evidence for that. It's a natural outgrowth of that word outfit that refers to a group of people working or hunting or traveling or herding or exploring together. It's a firmly an Americanism. You know, it comes from working in the West.
4: I've heard of an outfitter that does takes people on hunting trips. He's an outfitter.
1: There we go. That you're plugging right into the story of this word. Because what that outfitter does is they equip all of those people, right? They equip them with gear.
4: Yeah.
1: And they may equip them with transportation. And so the noun outfit comes from the outfitting you might do originally, very originally, to a ship or regiment or an expedition. So outfitting was equipping the group with the equipment. And then that word outfit became the group. That word changed. It became the group that used and carried the equipment rather than the equipment itself. And then, in the case of some of the Western states, it outfit became the vehicle that carries the equipment and personnel. So this is what we call transference, where the word is borrowed again and again to slightly modify. So outfit goes from being the verb of what you do to being the group that does something with some things to being the things themselves. And in this case, it's the thing that carries the equipment and the people. So it's really a natural progression. You think about it over a couple hundred years. And so when we talk about, oh, so-and-so runs an outfit over there, they got about 1,000 head of cattle, that's related as well because it's talking about we're not talking about just him alone, but we're talking about his team of people, his equipment, his land, the whole operation. And so that's kind of an earlier form of that word outfit. So it's all related. There probably was a time in there, and I have not been able to track it down, where outfit before automobiles would refer to somebody's wagon or his, the wheels pulled, you know, whatever kind of wheels he had pulled by horses. I love that it's this word outfit is connected to several hundred years of history of the growth and settlement of that part of the country.
4: That's good to know. Yeah, and it's how funny how people use it. Different parts of the country use it a different way.
1: That's right. We may be one people, but we speak more than one English.
4: Yes, very true. Yep, good.
1: All right, Jack.
4: All right,
1: take
4: care.
1: Thank you for your call.
4: Yeah, thanks a lot.
1: All right, be well.
0: Bye, Jack.
4: Okay, see ya. Thanks.
0: If you want to talk about language, call us 877-929-9673 or send your stories to us in email. 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Hi, you have a way with words.
5: Hello, this is Pete from Minneapolis. I'm originally from International Falls, where the question comes from.
0: Okay, Pete from Minneapolis, let's hear it.
5: The word canooper. I heard it in my hometown about how it was used was the somebody would say, let's go have a canooper, or I'll buy you a canooper. I've always thought it to be referred to like making an alcoholic drink or whatever, but I never knew, you know, what it really meant or where it came from.
1: Oh, yeah. And so this is in International Falls, Minnesota, where you grew up?
5: Yes.
1: And so about how long ago do you think you first heard it?
5: Many, many years ago. I'm 75 years old right now, but it was while I was growing up there.
1: Okay. Well, it's interesting. This term isn't listed in any of my dialect or slang dictionaries. It's very strange because usually they're very good on language for alcohol and alcohol consumption because it's just one of those things that's so productive. Slang lexicographers tend to have an ear and an eye for it. So I have done some digging on this, and And we've actually had a couple listeners to the show ask about this over the years. Will Hartman says his grandfather called a highball a canooper. And Dennis Holscher said it was old-timers in his family, too, but they were referring to a shot of whiskey. And when I look in archives of digital books and newspapers, I almost completely found all of the uses of this word in connection with Minnesota, except for one connection.
5: Oh, really?
1: With Wisconsin. Yeah. Almost exclusively in Minnesota. So it looks like a Minnesota term. So canooper has been spelled C-A-N-O-O-P-E-R or K-A-N-U-P-E-R are variations on a theme, but canooper is how it looks and how it, I guess it sounds like you're saying it. But there's one intriguing fact that I found that I'm going to share with you that it's a possible origin, just possible. It's the best I could have got for you. Did you ever watch a fishing show by a fellow named Red Fisher?
5: I can't recall.
1: Okay, so Red Fisher was an American who had a television show, however, on Canadian television from 1963 to 1989. And it was very popular show. I don't know if this was ever broadcast in Minnesota. I'm just speculating because sometimes Canadian programs are broadcast in the United States too. You know, they're carried on public television. He tells this interviewer in this book, Vicky Gabbereau, who worked for the Canadian Broadcasting Corporation, that he coined the term. He says he made up the term canooper for a fisherman. Oh. Yeah. That's what he says he did it. So this book was published in 1987, and he says he made it up years ago. And that's the only information I have about the possible origin. And Red Fisher quite a character. But his show was hugely popular, so popular that it spawned all kinds of imitators and parodies and that sort of thing.
5: Uh-huh. Okay. Yeah. Well, I have to take your word for that.
1: Well, it's not my word. It's his word.
5: Oh, okay. Yeah, that's true.
1: Because the earliest use that I have of the word in print, where it's clearly referring to an alcoholic drink, is the 1970s, which is very strange to me.
5: Oh.
1: Yeah, because I feel like it should be older, given that a lot of the places where I first find it in print is obituaries of people born in the 30s and the 20s.
0: Right, who like to have a canooper of brandy.
1: Yeah, a lot of these obituaries say, have a canooper in honor of so-and-so, and their birth dates are like 1938, 1921.
5: Oh,
1: one of them is 1918. But they're all from Minnesota.
0: Yeah, I was going to say, Pete, I would be very interested to hear if any of our listeners who don't have a connection to Minnesota have used this term, canooper, for a drink. Buy you a canooper.
5: Now, I haven't run into anybody that really can tell me, all the things that you're telling me, that's for sure.
1: Well, yeah. I've got resources, and I've got patience, and I'm as curious as a cat.
5: All right. Very good.
1: Pete, we really appreciate you calling us about this, and if we find anything more, we'll be sure to blurt it out on the radio show, okay?
5: Thank you very, very much. I appreciate it.
1: It's our pleasure. Take care.
5: Bye-bye.
0: Bye, Pete.
1: If you know this word in reference to a drink of alcohol or something similar, let us know, words@waywardradio.org, or you can call us toll-free in the United States, including Minnesota, 877-929-9673.
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7: They basically said if there's more CAFOs, there's more cancer. So it's a data point in kind of this broader body of evidence that's growing that shows that these CAFOs are putting out pollutants that could plausibly cause cancer.
6: I'm Steve Kerwood. Confine livestock and cancer risk next time on Living on Earth from PRX.
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1: You're listening to Away with Words, the show about language and how we use it. I'm Grant Barrett.
0: And I'm Martha Barnett. Earlier, I mentioned the wonderful book by Ed Young called An Immense World, How Animal Senses Reveal the Hidden Realms Around Us. And it's about how there are lots of ways that animals perceive the world, a lot of different ways, depending on what kind of sensory apparatus they have. For example, a dog's nose is far, far more sensitive than our own. And a bee can see ultraviolet light. And a catfish has taste buds all over its body. And I wanted to share just one quick example of Young's writing. He writes about scallops and their optic systems and a scientist who studies them. And he writes, Daniel Speiser never thought he would spend his career trying to empathize with scallops. When he started graduate school in 2004, he thought about them the same way most people do, as lumps of meat on a plate. But those appetizing pan-seared lumps are merely the muscles that scallops use to close their shells. Look at a full living scallop and you'll see a very different animal. And that animal will see you too. Each half of a scallop's fan-shaped shell has eyes arrayed along its inner edge, dozens in some species, and up to 200 in others. In the bay scallop, the eyes look like neon blueberries. And he says the question of why they have so many eyes is still a bit of a mystery, because most of the time, scallops just sit there on the sea floor. But he writes, when scallops are threatened, they can swim away, opening and closing their shells like panicked castanets. Isn't that fantastic?
1: What a description. That's exactly right. Panicked castanets.
0: I just love that the book is full of these kinds of analogies. And again, as I said, it's really science with a literary sensibility. In fact, the title itself refers to lines from William Blake when he's writing about the limitations of our own senses. Blake wrote, "How do you know but every bird that cuts the airy way is an immense world of delight, closed by your senses five?" In other words, how much more could we see if we just expand our perception? So the book again is An Immense World by Ed Young.
1: We'll link to that on the website. We'd love to hear what you're reading, and we'd love to hear, even if it's not about language, we're just appreciative like you are of stuff that is written wonderfully. What beautiful things have you read lately? Let us know, words@waywardradio.org, or tell us about the author and the book on Twitter at WAYWORD.
0: Hello, you have a way with words.
9: Hi, so this is Elia calling from Northern Arizona.
1: Hi, Elia. What's on your mind?
9: So I'm living on the border with the Navajo Nation, and I'm hearing a lot of Navajoan spoken, whether at work or just in the street. And it's a wildly different language than I've ever heard before anywhere. And I'm also realizing that I'm not understanding whether it's like a question, just a statement. I'm not getting the like tone of the phrase at all. And so I know that like in music, like consonants and dissonance like differs based on the culture. And I was wondering if that was the same with, like, phrase inflection and stuff like that.
1: That is a very good question. Let me ask, do you speak any Navajo?
9: Very little. Every time my coworkers have tried to teach me, I have been pretty miserable at it. It is so hard.
1: Okay. So you didn't grow up speaking it. Do you speak any other languages besides English?
9: Yeah, so I grew up in France. So I grew up speaking French and learned English kind of as a second language. But yeah, I've been around a lot of languages, and at the school I went to, like Arabic and Spanish, German, French, English. But this has been just completely new.
1: It's really good that you have this other language experience, not only speaking, being fluent in two languages, but having encountered other languages, and especially that you've encountered other non-European languages, such as Arabic. Because you already have enough experience understanding the tonality, that is, the tones of a language can be very different. And Navajo, of course, being completely outside of the Indo-European tradition, has a very different tonality. And so that's why you're not picking up those tone clues. Almost all of the European languages have very similar tonality. We're leaving out things like Basque, for example, that is outside of the you know, the isolates like Basque. So a question generally will sound like a question, and anger will generally sound like anger, and the pauses will generally sound like pauses. It generally will sound the same, whereas you shouldn't expect that in languages outside of the European language tradition. And I think that's part of what's happening here. We bring our own linguistic experience to our understanding of other languages. And for some people, that's really discomforting and discomfiting. Both of those words are very similar, but they mean different things. Discomforting means we feel uncertain and maybe scared or bothered. And discomfiting means that we feel out of place and disassociated and maybe like we don't belong. Maybe I've made those words sound like more like synonyms than ever. Some people even would call a language like that ugly, just based on a superficial aesthetic judgment, and which is obviously unfair, just because it doesn't sound like things that they're used to. It is normal to hear a language that has a different kind of tonality and feel like you're not getting any information at all, especially if you, because you don't speak it. It's absolutely normal. If you're going to continue in this environment, Ilya, I would encourage you to find a skilled teacher and take formal classes. Even online would do, but face-to-face is better, because you will find that a skilled teacher will bring gentleness and humor and consistency to the language. And it makes so much more difference than the catch-as-catch-can method that you're doing now. You'll move much faster out of the difficult part of learning the language into the part where you'll have the everyday stuff down, like the polite phrases that we need to go about our day. It can make our day so much more effective when we're going from place to place, because you soon realize how much of what we say in any language is repetitive. And you'll start to feel like, okay, I get this. All they said was hello, even though it sounded, even though it took them a while to say it, all they said was hello, how you doing, and how's the family?
9: Right on, right on.
0: Ilya, we look forward to future field reports from you. This is all really, really interesting.
1: Yeah, thank you for sharing. And thank you for sharing your awkwardness with another language. So often we're ashamed of our experience and not getting it, but it takes some courage to talk on a national radio show about it.
9: No, I appreciate it. I don't mind asking for help, and you guys did really provide that. So thank you so much.
1: All right. Take care and be well.
0: Bye-bye.
9: Thank you. You too.
1: Au revoir.
9: Bye.
0: Well, I'm wondering if other listeners have similar experiences, you know, where you don't know a language, but you live side by side with it, and you really can't penetrate it because it's so different. It comes from an entirely different language family. I'd love to hear about people's experiences with that. You can call us 877-929-9673 or send an email to words@waywardradio.org. Grant, I don't even remember how I went down this rabbit hole, but this week I was reading about mocap and mocap slang, mocap being short for motion capture. You know, that's when you're creating digital characters for 2D or 3D computer animation. And you've seen this, you know, they stick little reflective dots all over an actor and then they have them move around in front of a green screen. And this field is relatively new, but there's already a lot of great jargon. And there's a whole collection of it at motioncapturesociety.com, which is an organization for professionals in the field. Those little dots, the mocap markers, are called either dots or jewels. And just from looking at their vocabulary, it sounds like part of the challenge is keeping all those dots in the right place, like during a fight scene or something. One of those expressions is marker dune, and that's what the crew yells if a dot has fallen off of an actor. And another one is hitchhiker. That's when a marker is transferred from one actor to another but hasn't fallen off yet. And another one I really like is fear stick. The fear stick is a pool noodle at the end of a long stick that's used to hit actors to make them react appropriately during shots. Like,
1: but wait a second. I want to go back to marker dune. It's not marker down?
0: No, it's marker dune.
1: So were they like imitating a Scots accent?
0: I don't know how that arose.
1: This could be
0: a good assignment for you, Grant.
1: That's fantastic. I love insider lingo, particularly if it's got a little bit of humor to it.
0: Right, motioncapturesociety.com. And these terms do check out. I've looked them up elsewhere.
1: Go to our website at waywardradio.org, where you'll find hundreds of past episodes that you can listen to your heart's desire. Hello, you have a way with words.
10: Good morning. My name is Lucy.
1: Hi, Lucy.
10: Suffolk, Virginia. Virginia's for lovers.
1: Virginia is for lovers. Welcome to the show, Lucy.
10: My word is when somebody goes to the doctor and they're very hypochondriac, hypo, mm-hmm. H-Y-P-O, I believe. Mm-hmm. Why aren't they hyper, H-Y-P-E-R, like hyperthermic or hypothermic?
1: Uh-huh.
10: And that's my question.
0: Well, I'm really excited to talk about this because it involves Greek prefixes, which I love talking about. And there are two different Greek prefixes here, one of which is hyper, which means over, and we get hyper from that. And the other Greek prefix is hypo, which means under. And so the hyper with H-Y-P-E-R, meaning over, is part of words like hyperactive. You know, you're overactive. Or
10: right.
0: If you're hypersensitive, you're overly sensitive. And the hypo in English, H-Y-P-O, means under. And as you mentioned, hypothermia is a perfect example of that. It's like being underheated, basically. Or think about the term hypodermic. If you're in the medical profession, you know that hypodermic is a needle that goes under your dermis, under your skin, hypodermic. So two different beginnings. They're hyper and hypo. And the other part of the word hypochondria comes from the Greek word chondros, which means gristle or cartilage. And this is really cool because specifically in Greek, it refers to the cartilage in the breastbone. And under the chondros, under the cartilage of the breastbone, are the organs of the upper abdomen behind the ribs that include the liver and the gallbladder and the spleen. And it used to be that those organs generated black bile and vapors and melancholia, just made you feel terrible.
10: Right.
0: And so the hypochondria comes from that. It's the idea of these organs under the breastbone that supposedly, at least back in the 14th and 15th century, people thought generated feelings of feeling terrible.
10: Okay. So when somebody's hypochondriac, they want to squelch those.
0: Yeah, well, yeah, and they just feel a malaise, or they are thinking that there's something wrong with them, and there's not.
1: So under the cartilage was the source of this illness, and that's kind of how it's connected to the idea that hypochondria is about feeling ill today.
10: Oh, okay. Okay, well, I'm going to think of some more words.
0: Well, please do, and call us again, Lucy. We'd love that.
1: Yeah, we appreciate it.
10: Okay, bye-bye.
1: Bye-bye.
0: Bye, Lucy. Hi, you have a way with words.
11: Hi, this is Star Scherzer. I'm calling from Santa Claus, Indiana.
0: Oh, Santa Claus, Indiana, right there in southwestern Indiana, right?
11: Yes.
0: Yeah. What's on your mind?
11: As a youth, my grandfather always called me Snooksy. And my dad picked that up. And so one day I asked my dad, I said, what does that mean? Why do you call me Snooksy? And he said, well, it's a name that your grandpa gave you when you were little. And he said, I don't know what it means. He said, the only thing he could reference it to is that there used to be a cartoon, and the girl in the cartoon was named Snooky.
0: Snooksy.
1: Snooksy.
11: Yeah.
0: So do you go by it now? Do people call you that now, Star?
11: My dad does, yet, and he also calls my daughter that once in a while. But that's what my grandfather always called me.
0: Oh, sounds pretty affectionate.
11: Yeah.
1: Yeah, that's a nice... What did you call him back?
11: Grandpa.
1: Just Grandpa? Nothing like Pawpaw or anything like that?
11: No, it was always Grandpa.
1: Yeah, Snooksy. S-N-O-O-K-S-Y, Snooksy, something like that?
11: I would say, I don't know, I never even knew how to spell it. It was just, you know, one day it was just like, why do you call me that?
1: Yeah,
11: what does that mean?
1: We often We often have those questions occur to us much later about something we've used all along. I have a different theory. I don't know anything about the comic. You said it was a cartoon, like an animated cartoon?
11: Yeah, like a comic strip.
1: Comic strip.
11: Yeah. Yeah.
1: I don't know anything about that, a young woman named Snooki in a comic strip. I think there's a better source for this, something far more common. And I think some of our listeners probably know where I'm going with this. There was a famous character named Baby Snooks, portrayed by Fanny Bryce on the radio starting in 1936.
11: Okay.
1: Fanny played a devilish little girl, always up to trouble. She was a huge brat.
11: Okay,
1: and I'm not saying
11: this
1: about you, Star.
11: Well, they used to tell me I was that little girl with the curl in the middle of her forehead. So.
0: So when you were good, you were very, very good. And then what happened?
11: I guess. And when you were bad, you were very bad. You were horrid.
1: This show was hugely popular on the radio, and it ran until Fanny Bryce died in 1951. It ran basically until like a week before her death. It was loosely based on a comic strip that had a baby named Baby Snookums, but that comic strip was never very popular. Snooks is short for Snookums, which is a pet name, and even now people may call people Snookums, but it's part of a sweet name, a hypercharistic, an affectionate name, sometimes reduplicated as Snooksy Wooksy. That's what it is. It's part of a super sweet name. And we have many sweet names like that, like Lamsy Whamsy and Hun Pun and Ism Wism.
11: Yeah. I have heard Snookums before, you know, and I don't ever remember it being referenced, you know, as to me, but I do remember hearing people call them Snookums or, you know. Well, that is so neat. Thank you.
1: Yeah, sure. So that goes back at least to the 1930s in some form or other.
11: Well, answered a question for me.
1: We try, Star. We try. Thank you for calling. Bye-bye.
11: All righty. Bye-bye.
0: All righty. 877-929-9673. Our team includes senior producer Stephanie Levine, engineer and editor Tim Felton, and quiz guy John Chinesky.
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0: 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I'm Martha Barnett.
1: And I'm Grant Barrett. Until next time, goodbye.
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0: Welcome to City Arts and Lectures, a season of talks and onstage conversations with some of the most celebrated writers, artists, and thinkers of our day, recorded before an audience at the Sydney Goldstein Theatre in San Francisco. This week, our guests are Sir Demis Hassabis and Sebastian Malaby. In 2024, Hassabis won a Nobel Prize for developing an AI tool to solve one of biology's greatest challenges, prediction of the 3D structure of proteins. He's currently the head of DeepMind, an AI research lab at Google. On April 20th, Hassabis and his biographer, Sebastian Malaby, talked to journalist Emily Chang about Hassabis' work and the future of AI. Join us now for a conversation with Sir Demis Hassabis and Sebastian Malaby.
1: Good to see you. All right, so you submitted to quite a few interviews and background conversations for this book. And I wonder, what is it like reading about yourself? Were there moments of, yes, he nailed it, and we really got to talk about chapter 7, this isn't working for me?
2: Well, it's I'm a pretty private person, so it's pretty tricky reading about oneself in a book. But I think Sebastian's done the best possible job that anyone could have. So I'm really pleased that we did this together in a way, and it's been a pleasure. You know, the number of hours we spent together, that wasn't contractual. It was our choice to do that, because I think we just actually got on very well on a broad range of subjects. So it was actually pretty fun to spend that time with Sebastian for the book.
1: And I was surprised how deeply technical you got. Surprised and delighted and also challenged. You open the book talking about the Manhattan Project. What were you trying to signal to the reader right away in that moment?
3: Well, maybe Demis doesn't like this, but perhaps he is the modern Robert Oppenheimer, right? I mean, you know, the idea that in the 20th century you had this technology, the creation of which was extraordinary, an amazing scientific achievement, but at the same time it had these big political consequences, big risk, even existential risk. And I remember, you know, before I even began writing the book, that parallel struck me as interesting. I was a little nervous about raising it directly with people involved in the sector, not just Demis, but other people I talked to. And I found that actually they thought about it more than I had. They were very conscious of the parallel. They had thought about the parallel. It was on their minds. And I remember particularly one time, I don't know if you remember this or not, but we used to meet in a pub in London, and there was a kind of a staircase at the back of the pub. You go up the stairs, and then there's this empty room which nobody ever went to. So we just had it to ourselves. We talked for 2 hours, and one day we got to the point in the series of conversations where I said, okay, so Demis, you always wanted to build AI from when you were in your teens. And then you finally raised money from Peter Thiel to open up a company devoted to artificial general intelligence. And you open the office, and it's in Russell Square in London, this historic square. What did it feel like? And I know from experience as a writer that usually you ask people about what it felt like, and it was 15 years ago. The answer you get is, it was cool. You know, that's all anyone says, because they can't really remember. But Demis is an amazing storyteller. So he said, okay, Sebastian, so I was up in the attic, the top level of this building, quite a small office and a bit hot and stuffy in the summer because not much ventilation. So I had to come downstairs for a breather sometimes. So you come down the stairs, of course, there's no elevator. You go ding, ding, ding, ding, ding, ding, ding down the stairs. And there in front of you is Russell Square and there are trees, and you breathe like this and you feel much better. And then down, you know, the street, there is the London Mathematical Society about 4 doors down, and that's fantastic because that's where Turing gave his lectures on the origins of computer science and AI, and now we're completing that story. And if you go round the corner, Sebastian, there is a level crossing, you know, pedestrian crossing. It goes black, white, black, white, black, white. And in the 1930s, the Hungarian nuclear physicist Szilard was crossing, And as he crossed black, white, he had the idea for the nuclear chain reaction, which led to the Manhattan Project, and now we are doing the modern equivalent, and it's perfect. So
2: I'm not sure I said it was perfect.
3: Whatever.
2: It was definitely on our minds from the beginning on that.
3: It was on your mind.
2: We added our piece of history to Russell Square.
1: You do point out that you were just yards away from, you know, this crossing where the nuclear chain reaction was discovered. What has that comparison to the Manhattan Project meant to you as a builder of AI?
2: Look, I think the analogies can be taken. I mean, it's a very different technology, but and I think it's a lot more complicated in some ways because there's so many more good use cases. Obviously, that's why we're building AGI than I think nuclear, or certainly the Manhattan Project had. But it's of that level of consequence. And it was obvious to us, even though we were in a little attic in Russell Square, nobody cared about AI back in 2010, couldn't raise any money, very difficult to raise any money. But we knew we were working on something that would change the world, and indeed has changed the world. And that was the beginning of the atomic age. And at some point, someone will name what this age is. Maybe it's the intelligence age. And I think it's of that. It was clear to us, the few of us working on it, that it was going to be that significant.
1: Now, my favorite part of the book as a mom was reading about your upbringing. And obviously, I knew you were a chess prodigy and everything, but like, no, your dad was taking you to chess tournaments from the age of 5, and you were practically living out of your car to go to these tournaments. Was that like a gift, or was that traumatic? Like, you know, how do you look back on that now? Should parents be taking note or chilling out?
2: I'm not sure I'd recommend it for the parents in the audience. I think it can go, you know, many different ways from there. I mean, what I will tell you is I had a very unusual childhood, as the book chronicles. I mean, put it this way, I've never had a summer holiday, ever.
1: They're very big in Europe, as I've been told.
2: What we used to do when I was a very young kid was every summer holiday we would go around the country and then eventually the world playing chess tournaments back to back from the day the school term ended, actually sometimes during school term, and then all the way to the start of the next school term. And then when I was older, in my teenage years, I started working professionally from 14, 15 years old at computer games companies. So I was also doing, literally from the day my exams finished to the start of the next school year, working at Bullfrog and other places, trying to learn professional engineering. I was working on some AI. I was fascinated by game design. So I just got into this habit. So I actually don't know what it would be like to just be calm for a while and enjoy. And I have some regrets about that, of course. You know, it'd have been lovely to have traveled around South America, you know, backpacking with friends, for a summer holiday. I missed out on those things. But
1: could still do that now.
2: Maybe, but it's not, wouldn't be quite the same now. so it wouldn't be quite as fun. And to do it at that time when you're just sort of discovering things. But I don't really have any regrets, because I don't think normal things, the things I wanted to achieve, could have been done unless I was doing things that extreme. Maybe we took it too far, but you can't tell at the time. So, you know, my aim was to try and understand as much of the world around us as possible. And AI was one of the expressions of doing that. Building AI is the ultimate tool to do that. And there was sort of no time to lose, really, and I felt. And so I was pleased to try to be productive with every moment that was available.
1: Sebastian, you described Demis as being almost alien, quote unquote, in how he thinks. What do you mean by that? And secondarily, Demis, do you think that is a compliment?
3: I think in the book, the alien word is actually a quote from Demis. And I think what you meant was that, you know, when you were young and at school in North London, sometimes you dropped out for a year because you were doing so much chess that you just taught yourself the school material in your bedroom at home. You obviously weren't a normal kid because you were just a chess prodigy already, and that was evident. I don't know whether racially that's part of it. Your mother is Singaporean Chinese, and that was a bit unusual in North London back then. Your name is difficult to pronounce. And I find, by the way, that, you know, even here in the U.S., as I've gone around talking about this book, the number of people who, I think I'm right, it's Demis Hassabis, but they say Hassabis.
2: Yes.
3: And I say, no, you have to put emphasis on the right syllable. So for various reasons, it was tough to fit in when you were an exceptional person.
1: Compliment or no? I mean, I guess if you said it about yourself.
2: I don't know. I mean, I don't, it's definitely, I think there's a lot of truth to that. So I definitely didn't fit in the normal way. But having said that, I didn't feel I was like an outsider or isolated either. I just felt, I had a very strong sense of a mission from the very beginning, I guess, which was what was guiding me.
1: So let's talk about the mission and make sure I get this right, but at age 18, you turned down $1 million to stay in school. After Cambridge, you start a gaming company. You pivot to a PhD in neuroscience, which you never really studied. Mm. At that point, AI could barely do anything. Mm-hmm. How did you know this was worth betting your life on?
2: Well, in some senses, I didn't know it would be that it would all work out in the way it has, although that's what we were sort of predicting. Even at the start of DeepMind, we thought it would be a 20-year mission, and I think it's roughly going to be that, right? From 2010, I would say 2030, we're sort of on track. But it sort of didn't matter to me in a way, because my mission was to try and what I've been obsessed with, I guess, since a kid, since I can remember, is trying to understand the world around us and the big questions around us. And I remember distinctly feeling, I don't understand why more people aren't worried about all of these things. You know, what is time? What is consciousness? What is gravity, quantum mechanics? And of course, you can read, and I did, read all the physicists and read everything there is to read about these things, but you just sort of conclude, actually, although there's amazing people, many of my scientific heroes like Feynman and so on have worked on these problems, we still don't actually know very much about them. And that's still true today. It's definitely true when, you know, 40 years ago. And so that was pretty shocking to me, actually, in a way. There were all these brilliant, brilliant people, beyond brilliant, all my heroes, and yet still we didn't know anything about these things we sort of swim in all the time, like time. And that was quite troubling to me, as well as exciting. So I felt that was my mission, was to I've just got this insatiable curiosity, I suppose. But I'm also quite strategic, probably from my chest. So I was sort of thinking, how can we really do this properly? And that's what led me to computers and then AI very early on, because it was obvious to me that if that could be done, and there didn't seem any reason, specific law of physics preventing it, right? You know, Turing and people like that had shown that, then this would be the most profound invention, the most useful tool to like a meta tool to do everything else, all the other sciences with, and also an unbelievably fascinating artifact in of itself. So what could be more interesting?

0: let alone if, you know, but every 5 years I would think about, well, is it the time to just start a dedicated AI company? And only around 2009, 8, 9, did I decide actually we had enough ingredients to do it. So for me, it's never been a question of would it work and what if it didn't work? It's just the thing I was always going to do. So I would be still doing it now, even if things hadn't transpired. Maybe I'd have to do it in academia or something like that, the way they have. So they have panned out and those ideas and the hypothesis did work out. But even if they hadn't, I think I would still be working on this in some way.
1: Sebastian, are you more or less scared of AI than when you were when you started writing this book?
2: A bit more. And
1: lovely.
2: The reason is that, you know, I always assumed and understood that, of course, machines would be more intelligent than humans. But I thought they would have no motive to attack humans. And humans have evolved over centuries to millennia to want to survive, to pass on our DNA, to not be eaten by the lion. And machines just don't have that, right? I mean, as Marc Andreessen once said, the AI isn't going to attack you because it's a machine. It's not going to attack you any more than your toaster will attack you. So I went around with this comforting thought for quite a long time. And one day I went to visit Jeff Hinton, the sort of academic father of deep learning. And I sat in his kitchen in Toronto for a couple of hours because he's a real doomer. And I said, well, what's your P-doom? What's your probability that, you know, these machines are going to attack humans and really wipe most of us out? And he said, I don't know, 50%? It's like, whoa. But that wasn't what really got my attention most. What my attention was, I said to him, look, you know, we evolved to survive, machines don't, so they're not going to attack us. And he said, okay, imagine you have a powerful AI. Imagine that there's an enemy AI, maybe in another enemy country, and it's going to attack your AI. So now you need to give your own AI instructions to defend itself if you see the attack coming. And so basically, you've given it a survival instinct. Now do you feel happy, Sebastian? And I had to admit, I was a little bit... So that was the thing that made me a bit more unsettled.
1: What do you think, 50% or less?
0: No, I don't have... I mean, I don't subscribe to these ideas of a P-doom or this sort of thing because I think it implies a precision that just isn't there. So the way I talk about it is we've got to do some work to quantify that risk much better. And I don't think it's helpful to throw out 20%, 50%. What I say is it's non-zero. It's definitely, so I don't agree with the Pollyanna sort of view of like, there's nothing to worry about here that people like Jan LeCun or maybe Andreessen would say. That's clearly, that makes no sense. I'm also an optimist in the sense that I think we'll be able to deal with the issues if we give ourselves, and ourselves meaning humanity, enough time and we collaborate enough on doing that. So that I'm very sure of. But obviously that's not a given either. And the two things I worry about, which I think are non-zero, are misuse and misalignment. So misuse is which can happen with any powerful technology, a dual purpose. Is basically bad actors repurposing general purpose technology that was supposed to be built for good things, like we're trying to do with AI, for harmful ends. So that's what number one. Number two is as these systems get more and more autonomous, and we're now sort of in the beginnings of the agentic era, which a lot of us have been talking about for a while, but now everyone can see it happening. As the systems get more autonomous, as we get closer to AGI, how can you make sure that they're going to do the things that you thought they were going to do, that you sort of gave them the goals or the objectives and some guardrails, and how do you make sure they stay within those guardrails and they don't, for example, misinterpret them, which is what the whole Asimov's entire career and books were about, mm-hmm. was that all the obvious things you think are going to be easy, like an off switch or, you know, three laws, they don't work. Because there's room for misinterpretation in the wrong context. So I worry about, so those are two real, very difficult challenges. One's more societal and social, the other one and governance, and the other one is technical. Mm-hmm. And they're both very difficult, but I think they're doable. And I think there's evidence that, let's take misalignment, you know, the current systems seem a bit more steerable than we might have imagined 10 years ago. Hmm. Even the chatbots and the assistants that we're building, you know, they're pretty useful. And they sort of roughly stick on some guardrails, which is a little bit surprising that it's

0: that sort of relatively simple methods, RLHF and other methods like that, are able to hone them into something that is useful. Of course, there's question marks about how deep that goes and all these sorts of things which need to be urgently answered. So I'm in the sort of middle camp, really, of there's definitely something to worry about, and it's very serious. But there's a lot of uncertainty. So in that sort of situation, the only correct approach, in my opinion, is kind of cautious optimism. Mm-hmm. So I think we obviously want all the amazing things that AGI can do, advanced science, come up with cures for diseases, medicine, all the things I've tried to work on personally and why I started this whole journey. But we need to also be cognizant and mitigate the downsides. And there's no simple answer to that, and it's a real. There are real risks, mm-hmm. But I think they, I'm a huge believer in human ingenuity, and I think we will be able to solve those problems, both of those problems I mentioned, given enough time and enough rigor using scientific method and other things.
1: So let's go back a bit to how we got here. We're 10 years since AlphaGo, mm-hmm. when DeepMind beat the world's leading Go player, and actually, Sebastian, the way that you describe it, and maybe this was through you, Demis, that the moves the machine was making were not just to win, but they were beautiful moves. Mm. Did that moment for you, Demis, change how you think about machine intelligence? And if so, how?
0: It didn't change it. That's why we built AlphaGo mm-hmm. in the way we built it. But we definitely crossed the threshold then. And I think the whole world, the people who were paying attention and understood that. So I think that's sort of the beginning of the modern AI era. Of course, there was deep learning before, and transformers were still to come to be invented a couple of years after that. But I think the Go was always the pinnacle of, let's call it, sort of traditional AI. And games and AI have been sort of the testing ground games, I guess, for AI since Turing's day, right? All of the pioneers in AI tried to write chess programs and those sorts of things. But as we know, Go is much more complicated. It doesn't lend itself to rules and heuristics. So we always thought, Dave Silver and I were leading that project, that if one were to solve Go and crack Go, then you must have done it in a way that would be very interesting for general intelligence, because mm-hmm. it couldn't be done in the sort of narrow chess computer, deep blue way, brute force way. And that's what it transpired with the AlphaGo match. Not only did we win, but AlphaGo famously made this move 37 in game two, which all the Go experts around the world were stunned by how original it was and how good that strategy was. And I was waiting for that moment to sort of think that the day we got back from Seoul, we basically started the AlphaFold project in earnest, and now AI for Science division, because I was waiting for that moment to show that, okay, now we have technology and algorithmic ideas that were powerful enough to actually tackle real world challenges, which is of course what we were building all of this for. It wasn't to, I love games and it's really fun and a huge challenge to crack those things, but really they were not an ends in themselves. They were a means to an end, and the end was to do things like advanced science and productivity and build things like AlphaFold.
2: You could think of it as the first infinity machine, right? I mean, right. This was just an enormous search space with Go. There's a 19 by 19 board. If you think about that, it means that the first move, there's 361 options, second one 360, you multiply that out, you get to an almost infinitely big number of possible permutations of Go. And if you can build one machine that makes sense of that infinity of different combinations, that's a repeatable trick.
0: Exactly.
1: You talk about this as the sort of alpha moment for AI. Do you think that was the moment, like 10 years ago, where we should have realized, hey, this could be really big? Maybe we would be more prepared for the moment that we're in now?
2: Well, I think it had a bit of that effect on me when I was thinking about what book to write next. I finished my previous one at the beginning of 2022, and I was looking around for the next topic, and the fact that you had by then both AlphaGo in 2016 and AlphaFold, the protein folding program, in 2020, you had these two instances of this almost infinitely large search space, and that had been solved by AI, and it felt as though this was already exciting, but it was going to be on an exponential curve upwards. And so I actually went to see Demis and pitch him on the idea of you know, handing over large numbers of his hours of work, which are precious to him, to meet me in a pub or something. I pitched this in November of 2022, just a little bit before ChatGPT came out.
1: Which is incredible timing, by the way.
2: So there's a big message from the book, okay? Listen up, everybody. The big message
1: would
2: is...
1: Would you still have done it?
2: It's better to be lucky than smart, right? Because I got very lucky with the timing.
1: You won the Nobel Prize with AlphaFold. Congratulations. I don't know if that I was saying. I don't know if that ever gets old.
0: Thank you.
1: Like, I
0: no,
1: mean,
0: it's good.
1: Hey. Yeah. I mean, pretty amazing. Solving one of biology's biggest puzzles. What is the next AlphaFold or AlphaGo moment? Like, when is that next breakthrough? And what mysteries are you hoping to solve?
0: We're working on a lot of things that I think could be the next kind of AlphaFold moment. I think the thing I'm most excited about is the work we're doing with the spin-out company Isomorphic Labs that we spun out basically after AlphaFold was done. So in 2021, to accelerate drug discovery by at least 10x. So it takes an average of 10 years to go from a target to a potential drug compound. And I think we can compress that to months, maybe weeks, even days, using various AI systems. Obviously, AlphaFold and knowing the shape of the protein in question is one critical piece, but it's only one small piece of the whole drug discovery pipeline. So that you can think of it, we need to build another half dozen AlphaFolds adjacent to what AlphaFold was doing. So, and mostly actually we're working in biochemistry and chemistry. So you know the shape of the protein, you know where you've got which bit of the protein you need to attach to affect it, what it does, its function. And then we're building these systems to kind of design the perfect compound to bind to exactly the right place with the right strength, and critically not to bind to anything else in the body, because that would be a toxic side effect. And we're getting to the point now, and it's going really well, and it's very exciting work, where we can basically perform a virtual screen of, you know, a compound we're proposing to every protein in the body in a few seconds. So you can imagine how useful that is towards getting, you know, accelerating drug discovery. So the idea is, you know, borrowing again from Sebastian's term, this infinity machine, you know, it's using that same idea. There's this almost infinite possibilities of potential drug compounds. Only, and there's a needle and a haystack situation. You know, there's a few that might be suitable, and you've got to find that somehow. And what we try to do is do the search in silico, because obviously it will be thousands of times faster than trying to do it in the wet lab. And you just reserve the wet lab step for the validation step, because you still have to obviously validate your predictions in patients and make sure they're safe and all of those things, and the predictions are correct. But really, you want to just do that at the very last step. Rather than trying to have that slow process all the way through the discovery. So that's the idea. It's going, and you know, it's going really well. And then that's in biology. So we're deepening our investment and our ideas in the biology space. But I do think also AI is going to have amazing impact on other areas of science, like material science. We've got exciting work going on there, some mathematics and physics, and eventually almost every branch of science.
3: 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This is City Arts and Lectures.
1: So going, and by the way, the history that you tell in this book is really incredible. I said part thriller, part drama, a little bit of comedy. You know, early 2010s, Larry Page and Elon Musk are basically fighting over DeepMind. You sell to Google in 2014. OpenAI doesn't even exist yet. OpenAI started in 2015. You know, ChatGPT then explodes. Goes nuclear, pun intended. Did DeepMind miss something fundamental? How did that happen?
2: You mean at the point when ChatGPT came out?
1: You know, the decision to not, and you'll have a chance to respond to this, to not go the LLM route, to go the LLM route,
2: yeah,
1: and to you know, build ChatGPT.
2: Well, I think there are various reasons why DeepMind didn't do that. You know, one of them is a little bit what you've just been hearing from Demis, that there are other things you can do in AI which are super exciting to do with medicine and biology. And so there are other things to do, right? Another, and I think this is what I remember being really, really interested by when we discussed it, is that there are different sort of ideas about what intelligence actually is. If full machine intelligence, how important is it for the intelligence to learn from trial and error in the real world, to be grounded in the real world, to have direct experience with the real world? And I remember sitting in the pub with Demis, and he picked up a glass of water, which, because, you know, we were not actually drinking beer, I want to make it clear, it was, you know, coffee things like that. So he had this glass of water, and he said, look, you know, I'm grounded in the real world. I know because of my experience, if I pick it up, I can feel the weight. If I drop it on the floor, you know, it's going to make a mess. If I drop it on concrete, it's going to shatter. These things about the physical world are stuff that you learn by being in the physical world. And if you do the thought experiment, if you downloaded the entirety of Wikipedia into a computer and it trained on that, would it really understand what it felt like to pick up a glass of water? And maybe it wouldn't. And also, there's the breadth of human experience is so vast that can you really teach a machine to be intelligent like a human is just from the crystallized knowledge of that people have put into writing? Don't you have to be more like a robotic intelligence, or perhaps operating in a simulation, which could be digital, but at least you're moving around some simulation of the physical world? And I think, you know, as Demis explained to me, there's this field in neuroscience called action in perception, which argues that, you know, language is a set of symbols. So if you have a word like cat and you have a picture of a cat, you can relate one to the other. But without that groundedness, you're not really understanding what a cat actually is. And so this was sort of a theory about intelligence is, what it would take to get there. And, you know, ex ante, in other words, in 2017, you know, 5 years before ChatGPT, it wasn't obvious that language was going to unlock as much as it turned out to do. And so I think that, you know, in some sense, you know, your neuroscience PhD, which, as I explained in my book, you know, was very helpful in the early systems like Atari. There was an Atari, you know, those Atari games which were solved in the first big DeepMind experiment. And things like, you know, how to think about memory, how memory interacts with experience. Intuitions from neuroscience were super important in designing that system in a way that made it work. But when you go a few years later and you're faced with this question about language, your intuition from neuroscience actually might have misled you. Or at least put you in a position where you had a hypothesis which was reasonable ex ante, but turned out to be wrong ex post. And so that's why DeepMind was slow at that point, but then it caught up. So, and in some ways, you know, in science and even in business, you're always going to make mistakes. There's no such thing as, you know, excellence does not consist in just avoiding mistakes. Excellence consists in recovering from the mistakes.
1: Yeah, how would you assess his diagnosis there?
0: I wouldn't quite characterize it exactly like that. There's a few different things, first of all, I think, that are getting conflated. So one is whether you're talking about the product, ChatGPT, mm-hmm. versus LLMs. So actually, we and the other leading labs had very capable LLMs. Mm-hmm. So in fact, a lot of the scaling laws, they're called chinchilla scaling laws, which in chinchilla was our internal name for one of our language models. And it was a whole branch of maybe about a third of the group was, and the company was working on that. So one could argue it should be more, but it wasn't. We weren't doing LLMs. And they were roughly comparable power. And actually, Google Brain, which was a separate, obviously, research group at the time, they had their LLMs. They invented Transformers. So, and actually, there was even a product internally at Google, not at DeepMind, but at the time, DeepMind was a separate Alphabet company that was doing research. So that's why we were doing AlphaFold, those kinds of things. But we didn't put a product out, and because I think it's a case of actually being a bit too close to the technology. So when you're building it and you're immersed in it all the time, you can see all the flaws in it, right? So it was hallucinating, it was making mistakes. How could this really, especially a company like Google that's known for, what is Google known for? Correct information, right? That's literally its mission statement, organizing the world's information. And it's an amazing mission, and still, and it's a very compatible one with AI. But you can see why there would be a dilemma there. And I wasn't involved in that decision, but that you can see why there would be some dilemma, which would not be the same dilemma for a startup, of course, an ambitious startup. That's the whole point of startups. They haven't got a reputation they need to worry about, and they have to just try and risk things. And fair play to OpenAI, they took that risk. But I will also say, from the product side, they did not know that it was going to be this viral success. Otherwise, they would have called it something a bit more catchy, I think. It's a very programmer name. You can see it's like a programmer's gone, you know what, I'm going to chuck this out next week, and I'll just put chat in front of the technology, GPT. And I think Sam and others have said that themselves, that they were not expecting it to go, you know, a million users or whatever it was in a week. So what that was, a wake-up call to all of us, and I'll come back to the technical part of it in a second about language and what it means about language. But from the product perspective, the earthquake was, oh, actually, we've all been doing this in the lab, and we're fascinated by the technology. And I would have said, and people were saying, maybe it needs a couple more years to cook and to mature. But in fact, if you just chuck it over the fence, it looks like people will find a good use for it. You know, whether that's summarizing or just using it as a bouncing board for ideas. Maybe it doesn't matter if it's hallucinating. Perhaps it's even good. Mm-hmm. So it turns out that people are very ingenious, and they found value in it, even with the early versions of these chatbots. Of course, now we've got these amazing things that are pretty comprehensive, still not AGI, but very comprehensive. And so that was the surprise. Okay, it's like, oh, it's ready to come out of the lab now, these ideas, and be used in the real world, and people will find it valuable, even though it has these flaws and these problems. So that was not, I don't think anyone understood that till it happened. And then we all understood it. Mm-hmm. And then obviously we then had to rush ourselves to have an answer on the product side. Now, going back to the science of it, the research, I think a lot of us, and me included, did think that language would be much harder to tackle than it turned out to be. And part of that was actually not so much my neuroscience background. It was my upbringing in the 90s at Cambridge and then later MIT, so Cambridge, UK, and then, you know, Cambridge, Massachusetts, both Cambridges, that they were both actually the seats of, in the UK and US respectively, of traditional AI. You can call it expert systems or logic networks. And that's what they both taught. And I was kind of steeped in that, and I never believed it at either place, right? So even in my undergrad at Cambridge, and I checked again my postdoc at MIT, and I was like, you know what, it's obvious why this doesn't work. Because if you're in logic land or abstract land, which language is, that, or at least it was thought to be, then how do you know what these symbols really mean in the real world, which is what Sebastian was alluding to with symbol grounding. And that was if you ask me what were the main top three problems that in the 90s and the approaches that people took, very smart people at MIT and other places took to try and solve AI, why did they fail? Symbol grounding would have been top of my list. Mm. Because actually you're just building these abstract maths entities that have no ability to actually really understand the real world when they encounter it. So the classic example would be in these databases you could program in a dog has four legs, okay? And that would be some predicate logic in the database. But then as soon as it saw a picture of a dog, how does it know that symbol dog maps to that messy image? And then even if you hand code that, then what about all the other dogs you could show it, right? And what is a leg anyway? And it all just sort of starts to unravel. So that's when the opposite approach is like, it's got to learn from experience like humans do. And this is where reinforcement learning comes in and deep learning. And I think we were correct about that. But what was interesting was, and we had, by the way, all of the systems we built, we were ahead of our time because AlphaGo and all the game systems, they were agent-based systems. So we already had agents. We were working on agents from the very beginning at DeepMind. That's what we started working on, these active systems that would try and solve things in their environments. Of course, they were limited to games. Now we have general agents, which is what we're seeing, which is much harder and was not obvious if it could generalize. But part of that was we thought that systems would have to learn, just like animals and humans do, from real-world experience. And that's how we get the grounding of what do these symbols mean, whether they're math symbols or language symbols with the real world. Now, why didn't it turn out like that? And that was a big school of thought, because I think linguists probably were wrong. So if you read all the famous linguists, Chomsky, all of these people, which I did, and Pinker, all of these folks, and debated with them, there's sort of, it turns out that language is not predicate logic, I don't think. It's actually got a lot of grounding in it. So if you're a machine, like our AI systems, and you can look at everything that's ever been written on the internet, you'll see some subtle correlations and causations in the language structure. I think linguists probably need to catch up and look at that, maybe by analyzing AI systems today. So that's one thing. The second thing is that what I didn't quite understand before all of this happened was that if you do, with these systems, you don't just show them the internet. That's the first thing. Just, here's all the words ever written, learn the structure, predict the next token. We all know that's how, predict the next word. But we also do this fine tuning before they can become chatbots, where we give them feedback, reinforcement learning, feedback, where they say something and you kind of thumbs up, thumbs down it, or you correct what it said. And of course, it's humans doing that. Now AI systems are also doing that, but originally it was human feedback raters doing that. And we're obviously grounded agents, grounded systems, of course, by definition. We live in the real world. We learn it from experience. And it's slow and it's very low bandwidth, but we are providing through our feedback grounding to this otherwise would be an abstract system if we left it on its own. Mm-hmm. And so then the corrections that causes, actually object next to other object, that's what this means. Here's the picture and that's what it means, a bit like you would teach a child. And it's slow and it's a bit inefficient in terms of bit rate, but it is introducing grounding to your language system. So it's language itself may be more grounded than we realize. It's not just an abstraction. Then we're also giving grounding through the feedback process.
1: If the future is world models, if that's really the next step at which you can describe it, but it understands cause and effect in a more human-like way, not just predicting the next word, will we look back on this ChatGPT LLM moment as a detour? Is that what progress looks like?
0: I think that we work on world models, others people do as well. That people mean slightly different things by it. So our one is called Genie. And the key thing that I believe is it's built on top of the foundation models. So not instead of. So Genie's built on Gemini technology and the other things that we have, Nanobanana, all of these other things that understand visuals and so on. And then we build this sort of generative capacity, interactive experiences that you can have on top of that. Maybe more is needed to understand causality, long-term planning. These are unsolved problems. But I would be super surprised if that was a new separate track, and it turned out that LLM foundation models were dead end. To me, the empirical question, I don't think we know the answer to this yet, is will they scale all the way to AGI on themselves? So, i.e., will they be the whole answer? Basically, that's it, but much bigger, much more scale with some incremental improvements. Or are there one or two extra breakthroughs needed of the size of an AlphaGo or a Transformers, something at that level? But I think it will be on top of what we have with the foundation models. Mm-hmm. So I think the only question, is it the only system or is it a key part of the system?
2: So the idea that these enormous investments in data centers are going to be redundant, that's not right.
1: Sebastian, it's hard to, not a half second passes without something changes. When you look at the competitive landscape, who's ahead, who's behind?
2: Yeah.
1: Are we asking the right question? Are we all racing to the same finish line?
2: So you're right, it changes a lot. When I finished writing the manuscript, which was towards the end of 2025, it was pretty clear from the independent assessments, these leaderboards, that Gemini 3.0 was the best model out there. I think in 2026, Anthropic and Claude have had a moment. The agentic system they produced in January was widely adopted, and more recently Mythos has created a massive stir, and that hasn't been released, but it seems from those who have assessed it, notably the UK government AI Safety Institute, that this is actually a sort of state of the art. It's a breakthrough in what you can do in terms of both diagnosis of weaknesses in cyber systems and also then attacking them and exploiting the weaknesses. So I'd say that Anthropic has had a good 3 or 4 months. But the leadership does change. I've written, back in January, an essay in the New York Times saying that I feel like OpenAI is running an experiment not merely in frontier technology, but also in the depth of the global capital market, because the amount of burn is just off the charts. I mean, there was one internal document that got leaked which suggested they needed $660 billion between now and 2030 to make up for all the investments they need to do, which won't be covered by revenue. Even if revenue is ramping up very, very fast, the investments are so ginormous that you need $660 billion. That's an unprecedented, it's an almost unfathomable amount of money. So unless they make a lot of changes and cut back their ambitions, which to be fair, they have done recently, they've canned their video generation model, which was essentially a money sink for them. I felt like there were 50% chance of going bust in the next 18 months.
1: Wow. Okay. I mean, do you want to comment on that?
0: Yeah. Well, look, I'll comment
1: and
0: more
1: also,
0: generally.
1: Yeah. Do you live in a constant state of paranoia?
0: It's not paranoia. It's not paranoia because it's happening. There's nothing paranoid about. It's just the reality. But it's the most ferocious competition probably there's ever been in capitalism. I can't think. I mean, maybe people with longer memories than me can experience something. But I think in living memory of the tech industry, certainly the people I know involved in all the .com stuff and all of that, they say this is way more competitive. I like sports, football specifically. I think it's like
1: Liverpool
0: competing, the Champions League level with all the smartest minds and entrepreneurs and biggest, tech titans all now understanding what I think we understood 20 years ago, that this is it. This is the biggest game, biggest prize, however you want to look at it, biggest technology. So that makes sense now, and it's attracting all the best talent. And part of me loves that, right? It's like, it's what I live for, competition, and I don't really feel alive, actually, in some ways, without that. So probably it's fortunate I have that part of me, which, again, comes to my chest, probably, and my youth, my training in these extreme competitive environments, and learning to try and enjoy it as a way to dealing with the pressure, I suppose. What's in the back of my mind, really, is that we need to rise above all of this competition. And what's at stake is the future of humanity. I mean, it sounds a bit grandiose, but I think that is the case. And there's something much more important than the sort of capitalist race there is. And by the way, of course, on top of that, there's the geopolitical race going on. So you've got a kind of double level of, very intense competition between, superpowers and then between some of the leading companies. It's a very complicated situation. But in the back of my mind, I've always got, which is why I can't fully enjoy just the competitive aspect, is because actually there's something much more important than competition here, is to get this right for the world and for the benefit of everyone, and which is what I set out to do. And I still hope to be able to influence it in that way, where we can, I think we need to have some international standards, some coordination, at least on safety, and sharing of ideas between the leading labs. And, the lab leaders, we all know each other well, and I get on pretty much with all of them. And we try and, I think people understand what's at stake. Mm-hmm. Question is, what can be done about it? And I think we need to spend more time on that in the next few I was going to say years, but actually months, and think about that beyond, and maybe set aside some of the ferocious competition.
1: Sebastian, you were just in China. Is cooperation on this realistic?
2: Is competition realistic?
1: Cooperation.
2: Yeah, cooperation. Yeah, so, sorry. Competition is a given. Cooperation is the question. I went to China for 8 days in March because the Chinese are always the fastest about everything, including publishing books. And so the book came out first in China, even though they had to translate it. Then they wanted pictures of Demis. Then they wanted me to write a handwritten note to readers. Then there had to be like 3 prefaces from different Chinese experts. They did all this stuff. And they were still a month earlier. So I go there and, it is quite fun in China because they haven't learned to treat authors with the contempt that they deserve. So wherever you go, you know, autograph, autograph, and, you know, there's one guy kind of filming you and the other one is doing stills, and, you know, there's a poster which is sort of 4 feet high, and there's one of Demis, of course, but then there's one of me too, which is kind of surprising. And so I had a good time in China. But the serious thing about the trip was I did have a chance to meet with a lot of the senior AI academic researchers and the chief executives of some, you know, two or three of the big companies, tech companies. And what surprised me is that most of them spontaneously talked about safety without me sort of necessarily bringing it up. And while I was there, the agent OpenClaw was a big sort of excitement. Lots of ordinary Chinese were downloading it. And nearly all the people I talked to were more on the expert level or the company leader level. So this is crazy. You know, Claude is some piece of open source code. You don't know what it's going to do with your data if you put it in your laptop. You know, the government should really step in and do something about safety. And then lo and behold, a day or two later, the government did step in and at least restrict the use of Claude, OpenClaw in government computer systems or state-owned enterprises. So I think the Chinese, you know, are perfectly rational about this. They see that AI has big upsides, that AI also has some dangers. They want to manage the dangers, which is perfectly rational. For the moment, you know, accelerating and competing is the dominant thing, but that's natural if that's what America and the West is doing. They're not going to slow down by themselves. So we're both, I think both sides are caught in this prisoner's dilemma where we need to have conversations to break the race dynamic. And it may feel impossible in the current sort of China-American standoff, and, you know, the US has an export embargo on cutting-edge chips to try and slow them down. That certainly hasn't worked. But there's a sort of environment of confrontation. But I would just sort of point out that in the Cold War, it turned out to be possible both to have fierce competition between the Soviet Union and the West and to have collaboration on making nuclear technology safe. And in fact, you know, 1956 was the year both when the IAEA was negotiated, the treaty for that was negotiated, the International Atomic Energy Agency, which was going to keep track of nuclear material and try to make sure it wasn't used for weapons. So this was actually concluded the same day, I think, that the Soviet Union invaded Hungary, leading to, so the Hungarian uprising started, leading to the Soviets rolling in with their tanks about 2 weeks later. And by the way, about 2 weeks later, there was the Suez Crisis, during which the Soviets threatened to attack the West with nuclear weapons because of the provocation of Suez. So in other words, right in the depths of the competition and the scare of the Cold War, the International Atomic Energy Agency was created. And it's the same with the Non-Proliferation Treaty in the 60s, that, you know, you had the Cuban Missile Crisis on the one hand in 1962, but you had the NPT in 1968. So I think we need to get over this idea that, you know, China is the enemy, we can't talk to them, we're competing so we can never cooperate. In fact, you can compete and cooperate, and history shows us that.
1: AI has a PR problem, it seems to me. You know, people are terrified, they're scared, they're confused, there's real world violence happening. What should they be afraid of and what shouldn't they be afraid of?
0: Well, I think people in the leadership position need to be careful about how they talk about things, because I think there's a lot of ways of discussing AI that, especially on things that there's so much uncertainty in my view of what's going to happen next. That's the thing that we should be focusing on, is reducing that uncertainty and then mapping out mitigations, quantifying the risk correctly in a sort of sober and scientific way, rigorous way, and then coming up with creative solutions to mitigate those risks. That's how I would couch things. That's what I've tried to do with my work. Also, I think as an industry, we probably need to do better to focus more of our resources on unequivocal good use cases for AI. You know, we've tried to do that with AlphaFold and now Isomorphic Labs and things like this, but we're just one actor. Like, it would be great to see a lot more of that happening and a lot more of that delivery, not just talk about those things. And so I think that's part of the perhaps the image issue that it has. It's interesting, it's a US kind of specific problem, because when I came back from India, you know, there was a recent AI summit in India hosted by Prime Minister Modi, and there's an incredible enthusiasm in some of the other parts of the world, like the youth of India, for the opportunities and the potential that AI could unlock for them in being entrepreneurs or in for science and academia. So it was very interesting to see the differences between the different countries and how they thought about this. So it does have an image problem, and I think we need to think about collectively, the lab leaders here, how to talk about this. And I think part of it is also getting together. I think there's a real need for some sort of conversation around standards or certification of these systems to reassure the public that it isn't just an unfettered race to the edge, right? That no shortcuts are being taken, and that defectors from that process or would-be bad actors are not rewarded for doing that, because that's the prisoner's dilemma problem, right? If shortcuts are successful, then why would people not take those shortcuts? So I think the time is coming rapidly where this has to be discussed very seriously. And you know, I plan to be part of those discussions. And I think that will help to mitigate some of the, I think, reasonable fears that the general public have.
2: The thing that worries me about the way the Mythos news has, you know, that whole issue with Anthropic creating a short list of companies that will get its technology first so that they can build cyber defenses, is that it's not really tenable for more than a short period to have one company, you know, a five-year-old startup in California, deciding which companies with an internet presence out there get the privilege of defending themselves and which are kind of cast out to survive in the outer darkness. I mean, that's just not a tenable position for a private company to be in. And the alternative that's being mooted is that, you know, the US government comes in and takes over the model or sort of exerts control over it and takes over that list. But actually, even that isn't at all comforting. We don't really want the government making kind of case-by-case decisions on who gets to defend themselves and who doesn't, especially since this is not just a US problem. This is a global problem. This is, you know, there's going to be, within probably 6 to 9 months, there'll probably be a Chinese company that has, you know, AI that can do a similar thing, because that seems to be the trend. They are very fast followers. So, you know, the point is that we've learned from the last 10 years of AI history two things. First is companies cannot deliver governance, right? Both Google and DeepMind, and on the other hand, OpenAI, experimented with various governance mechanisms to try to make AI safe. But this is a problem that's bigger than a company, and ultimately that doesn't work. And nor does it work to just do it on the basis of one nation. And it was encouraging before, you know, in 23 and 24, various AI safety institutes were set up. The US had one, Britain had one, Japan had one, Singapore had one, the EU had one. And then even actually in the late 24, there was a summit in San Francisco of all of these different AI safety institutes who were coming together to kind of be a bit like a proto IAEA, you know, back to that nuclear analogy. And then it kind of just got pushed aside, and we're in full-on race from 2025 onwards. And I think we need to go back. It's not impossible to do it. I mean, 2024 showed that, you know, you could make progress in that direction, but it's been pushed to the side, and we need to get back to where we were.
1: All right. Demis Hassabis and Sebastian Malaby, thank you so much for doing this. And thank you all for coming here tonight.
3: You've been listening to Sir Demis Hassabis and Sebastian Malaby in conversation with journalist Emily Chang. 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
1: Ah, Dostoevsky, the mad Russian.
2: Fyodor Dostoevsky was a practicing Christian whose writings often feature characters who find faith.
0: But many of his characters are flamboyant atheists, and he has them argue against religious belief.
3: 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I'm a Karamazov.
0: Why are so many Dostoevsky characters self-destructive?
2: Can you believe and still doubt?
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2: Dostoevsky and Doubting Faith.
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6: Live from NPR News, I'm Giles Snyder. Stephen Colbert is saying goodbye to late-night television. CBS began broadcasting his final show on the East Coast a short time ago. Fans lined up in the rain outside New York City's Ed Sullivan Theater today to bid Colbert farewell. They included Shalini Chhabra, who also attended Colbert's first taping 11 years ago.
7: I'm just a big fan of his because I was here for his first show, and now I'm going to be seeing his final show. And it's an emotional time, but I wish him the best of luck.
6: Colbert's late-night rivals, including ABC's Jimmy Kimmel, airing reruns tonight. CBS cited financial reasons for the cancellation, but many Colbert fans say it's because of his criticism of President Trump. Secretary of State Marco Rubio heading to Sweden for a NATO foreign ministers meeting. NPR's Michelle Kellerman reports that before taking off, Rubio again expressed disappointment that some NATO countries did not let the U.S. military use their bases in the war against Iran.
8: Secretary Rubio says the reason why NATO is good for America is that it gives the United States bases in Europe to project power in the Middle East. So he says he needs to discuss this with his counterparts in a meeting in Sweden. Another big topic is the Strait of Hormuz and Iran's efforts to get money from tolls.
9: No one in the world is in favor of a tolling system. It can't happen. It would be unacceptable. It would make a diplomatic deal unfeasible if they were to continue to pursue that. So it's a threat to the world if they were to try to do that.
8: Asked about the diplomacy, Rubio says the U.S. is dealing with an Iranian system that is, in his words, a little fractured. Michelle Kellerman, NPR News, the State Department.
6: Federal law enforcement officials announced charges Thursday against 15 people in Minnesota for allegedly stealing more than $90 million in federal funds. Here's Minnesota Public Radio's Kyra Miles.
10: Charges included submitting bills for health care services never rendered and defrauding child care assistance programs and autism service centers. Federal officials say this is the largest autism fraud scheme ever charged by the Department of Justice. Colin McDonald, who leads the DOJ's National Fraud Enforcement Division, says this is the beginning of a renewed effort to eradicate fraud across the country.
11: Our cases today involve seven different state-managed Medicaid programs that have been systematically pilfered by fraudsters who treated Minnesota-run programs as their personal piggy bank.
10: The DOJ also announced a new expansion of the Healthcare Fraud Midwest Strike Force in Minnesota. They're hiring 15 more prosecutors. For NPR News, I'm Kyra Miles in St. Paul.
6: Also in Minnesota, the former leader of a nonprofit was sentenced Thursday to nearly 42 years in prison. Prosecutors say Amy Bach was at the center of a scheme to steal nearly $250 million in federal money during the COVID pandemic. This is NPR News. Senate Republicans have left Washington for the Memorial Day holiday recess amid a backlash to President Trump's $1.8 billion weaponization settlement fund that could grant money to January 6th rioters. Voting was abruptly called off Thursday on a roughly $70 billion bill to fund immigration enforcement agencies for 3 years. Trump had set a June 1st deadline for the measure, but Majority Leader John Thune told reporters a delayed vote is linked to the weaponization fund. The Democratic Republic of Congo's national soccer team has canceled a World Cup training camp because of the Ebola outbreak in the country. Michael Koloki reports the team is scheduled to play in Houston in the coming weeks.
12: The training camp, as well as a planned farewell event to fans that has also been cancelled, were due to take place in the country's capital, Kinshasa. The team will now undertake their World Cup preparations elsewhere. All of the team's players, as well as their coach, are based in other countries, with several of the players playing for French soccer teams. Some of the national team's officials are based in Congo. Following the recent Ebola outbreak, the U.S. Centers for Disease Control and Prevention has prohibited the entry of foreign nationals who have been in the Democratic Republic of Congo, Uganda, and South Sudan 21 days prior to their arrival in the U.S. The Congolese team is due to play Portugal in Houston next month in their opening World Cup match. For NPR News, I'm Michael Kaluki in Nairobi.
6: The regional financial markets in Asia advancing in Friday trading. Japan's Nikkei leading the way up more than 2% after Wall Street edged higher following a drop in oil prices. I'm Giles Snyder, NPR News.
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2: Is morality just convention or something more?
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0: Welcome to Philosophy Talk, the program that questions everything.
2: Except your intelligence. I'm Ray Briggs.
0: And I'm Josh Landy. We're coming to you via the studios of KALW San Francisco Bay Area.
2: Continuing conversations that begin at Philosopher's Corner on the Stanford campus, where Josh teaches philosophy.
0: And at the University of Chicago, where Ray teaches philosophy.
2: Today, we're thinking about Dostoevsky and doubting faith.
0: Fyodor Dostoevsky was a 19th century Russian novelist, best known for books like Crime and Punishment and The Brothers Karamazov.
2: Yeah, I love his novels. He writes such great atheist characters. In The Brothers Karamazov, Ivan has this fantastic speech about the injustice of the world. How can there possibly be a benevolent God if children suffer and die?
0: Yeah, that really is quite a bravura speech that Ivan makes there. Somehow he manages to reject like 8 different explanations for how there can possibly be an omnipotent and benevolent God who allows all this suffering.
2: Well, maybe it's because we have free will.
0: Ivan says no.
2: Maybe suffering makes life interesting?
0: Ivan says no.
2: Maybe it's okay because there's an afterlife and God's going to reward the good and punish the wicked.
0: Ivan says, hell no. No pun intended. He says this, I need retribution. Not somewhere and sometime in infinity, but here and now, on Earth.
2: No wonder the existentialists love Dostoevsky so much. He gives us so many reasons not to believe in God.
0: Yeah, but surely Dostoevsky doesn't want us to accept those reasons. I mean, he's a good Christian, right?
2: He doesn't seem like one. All the interesting characters in his novels are unbelievers. In The Brothers Karamazov, the pious kid, Alyosha, he's sweet and all, but he's a bit of a non-entity. Ivan's the one who's got it going on.
0: So what are you saying, Ray, that Dostoevsky was of the devil's party without knowing it?
2: Ooh, a Milton reference. You're quoting that thing that Blake says about Milton, that he wrote the devil too well, so he ends up on that character's side, on the side of evil.
0: Yeah, I mean, maybe that's one way to understand what's going on in Dostoevsky. Maybe he wanted to write good Christian novels where, you know, piety wins out and skeptics are miserable, but, you know, his writerly talent got the better of him. Is that what you think happened?
2: I don't know. He had a writerly talent that made him worse at writing persuasively. That kind of makes him look like a fool.
0: I don't know. Think about it this way. Dostoevsky really wanted to persuade his sophisticated atheist contemporaries that Christianity is true. But you can't just do that in a book where there's a bunch of Christians talking about how great it is to be a Christian. You have to do it like in a good philosophy book. You need to make a strong case for the opposite view just so you can destroy it.
2: Yeah, except he failed to destroy it. Here's what I think happened. He was a good Christian before writing each of his novels, and he was a good Christian after, when he put his pen down. But while he was writing, he couldn't help it. He believed his atheist characters. So his whole life was a back and forth between faith and doubt.
0: I really like that theory, but let me try one alternative. What if he wasn't oscillating between faith and doubt, but had both of them simultaneously?
2: Wait, what? How can you possibly believe and doubt at the same time? The very nature of doubt is that it's not belief.
0: But here's what Dostoevsky himself said in a famous letter. He said, I am a child of the age, a child of non-belief and doubt, even until my coffin closes. I mean, he considered himself a true Christian, but also a child of non-belief.
2: How do you think that's going to fly with his fellow Christians?
0: Well, it depends who. I mean, think about Soren Kierkegaard, a philosopher who was writing at roughly the same time as Dostoevsky. For Kierkegaard, the very best kind of Christianity is the one where you doubt. Because without doubt, you can't have faith. And faith is what Christianity is all about.
14: Huh. This reading of yours just might work. And I think it could explain what's going on in The Brothers Karamazov. If you look at just Alyosha, it's a Christian novel. And if you look at just Ivan, it's an atheist novel. But if you take everything together, it's a novel that embodies doubting faith. So it's a model for how to live a truly Christian life, not just one where you never interrogate your faith.
0: Well, I hope our guest agrees with us. It's Gary Hagberg from Bard College, author of several articles on Dostoevsky and many fabulous books.
14: Now, people don't usually read Dostoevsky for laughs, but we sent our roving philosophical reporter, Cheryl Kaskowitz, to talk to one Russian literature expert who wants to encourage readers to look on the bright side of life. She files this report.
15: Dostoevsky famously wrote, "Pain and suffering are always inevitable for a large intelligence and a deep heart." He's well known for drawing on his own pain and suffering in his novels, and he had plenty to work with, having spent 4 years in a Siberian labor camp as punishment for his socialist views. So humor isn't really something we tend to associate with Dostoevsky. If there are laughs involved, it's usually someone making fun of the seriousness and density of his novels. Like this scene from a Halloween episode of The Simpsons, where Homer is paralyzed after being bit by a spider. He can't move or speak, but his eyes are open and we can hear his thoughts. Lisa tries to help, turning the great Russian novelist into a classic setup for a fart joke.
16: Dad, I'm going to entertain you with the help of the Brothers Karamazov. Alexei Fyodorovich Karamazov was the third son of Fyodor Pavlovich Karamazov, a landowner well known in our district in his own day, and still remembered among us owing to his gloom.
17: Oh my God, she's still on the first sentence!
18: Must make her stop how to express my...
16: Dad?
15: But there are some readers who see Dostoevsky differently.
19: I was laughing all the time when I read him. You know, I was just constantly noticing how amused, how I was giggling. And I started to think, well, either I have a twisted sense of humor or Dostoevsky is actually funny.
15: Lynn Patek is a professor of Russian studies at Dartmouth College and co-editor of the book Funny Dostoevsky, New Perspectives on the Dostoevskyan Light Side.
19: As I talked to more colleagues in the field, especially female colleagues, they found him funny too.
15: Their book talks about slapstick, parody, satire, and Dostoevsky's funny and furious women. But Patek says a lot of readers miss all of that in just trying to get through those long sentences that Homer Simpson complained about.
19: You may be so wrapped up in working out the more complicated sense of what his characters are saying that you miss the really humorous form that they are saying it in.
15: I asked her for an example of what she found funny, and she told me about this scene in The Brothers Karamazov, where Dmitri is on trial for his father's murder and he's responding to testimony from a household servant.
20: "Except about the door, all he has said is true," cried Mityal loudly. "For combing the lice out of my hair, I thank him. For forgiving me my blows, I thank him. The old man has been honest all his life and was as faithful to my father as 700 poodles." "Watch your words, defendant," the judge said sternly. "I am not a poodle," Grigory also grumbled. "Then I am. I am a poodle," cried Mityal. "If he's offended,

0: serious philosophical and religious subjects.
1: So critics and readers have always approached him with seriousness.
0: They like to think of this sort of heavy Russian author who is very, very challenging, and that there was nothing lighthearted or funny about him.
1: But for Paddock, that misses something important. She compares the way we're used to understanding Dostoevsky to our view of the moon.
0: We only see one side of the moon, which is the light side. In the case of Dostoevsky, we typically see only his dark side.
1: Of course, the recent Artemis II mission allowed a few lucky people to actually see the dark side of the moon. Here's astronaut Christina Cook in an interview from space.
2: Last night, we did have our first view of the moon far side, and it was just absolutely spectacular.
1: So maybe we should think of Lynn Paddock and the contributors to Funny Dostoevsky as doing something similar. They've journeyed to the other side of Dostoevsky, and they want us all to see the light.
2: That is the dark side. That is not the moon that I'm used to seeing.
1: For Philosophy Talk, I'm Cheryl Kaskowitz.
3: Thanks for that great report, Cheryl. You know, I have to say, it is true. I mean, Dostoevsky isn't always funny, but sometimes can be really hilarious. I'm Josh Landy. With me is my fellow philosopher, Ray Briggs. And today we're thinking about Dostoevsky and doubting faith.
4: We're joined now by Gary Hagberg. He's professor of aesthetics and philosophy at Bard College and author of Living in Words, Literature, Autobiographical Language, and the Composition of Selfhood. Gary, welcome to Philosophy Talk.
5: Thanks very much. It's really nice to be with you both.
3: So, Gary, you've been writing about Dostoevsky for

0: Which Dostoevsky's characters actually move in a field of implication. It's not a matter of just what is explicitly said, what the sentence says. It's a matter of what it means beyond what it expressly says. And that's Dostoevsky's world, and I want to suggest that's our world too.
1: So, field of implication, can you give us an example?
0: Yeah, for example, I think everybody has had the experience of, or I hope everyone has, of being in love. And when you're early in love, you're a young person, you read, for example, love letters, or you listen to what's said at a restaurant over coffee. You listen with a kind of hyperacuity that is reaching out to discern every possible line of significance beyond what is expressly stated. And a number of the central characters in Dostoevsky's world sort of have that kind of acute attention. And I think that that's something we all have in common. And, you know, Dostoevsky is actually representing that over a long form and beautifully.
1: All right. So let's kick things off with Crime and Punishment. We're definitely not going to be able to avoid spoilers here, so let's just get it out there. The book is about a man named Raskolnikov who decides that some people are above morality, and he's one of those people. That sets him on the road to murder. So, Gary, does Dostoevsky think that Raskolnikov is right when he says that morality is mere convention?
0: My hunch is that he does not think it's right. What he's doing is actually putting forward an example of a certain philosophical orientation to the world that is then tested through the entire length of the novel. So what we see there is the claim, if there's no God, all things are permitted and so on. We see that claim throughout a number of Dostoevsky's works, but what we see there is someone who lives with it and then suffers the consequences. And so the consequences might not be divinely meted out. They're meted out by the character's own psychology. And one's own psychology is, as we see in the novel, the one place one can't escape.
2: And do you think Dostoevsky thinks all of us are going to feel guilty if we commit crimes, or is it just this particular character?
0: Actually, yes, I think that he sees a kind of universal there. And I think that he shows in the last stage of Raskolnikov, he is desperate to escape the sense of what he's done as a sort of determinant of who he is. And he can't get out. He finally goes to confess. The confession doesn't work. But that is actually the one moment in which he is able to speak directly for himself, and it expresses his own selfhood in a brief sentence. Otherwise, it's all a matter of negotiation, of restatement, of reconsideration, a kind of self-torture about the meaning of his words, the meaning of his actions, a psychological sense of confinement from which he just cannot escape.
1: So murder makes him miserable. And I want to connect this to the idea that if God is dead, then everything is permitted. If murder is going to make you miserable, isn't that an adequate reason not to do it? Like, what do we need God for?
0: Well, it would be inadequate for a normal person. Yes, that might be right. But for Raskolnikov, quite a special individual, let's put it that way, you've got someone who has this internal drive to rise above humanity, to rise above the commonplace, to become a denizen of a higher world. And the way he can do that is to cast off all conventional morality and, in a sense, in a single act of sort of self-transcendence, become a member of this higher place, and then from it look down on the rest of lowly humanity. That's his idea. So for him, that's the kind of obvious motivation to commit the murder in a way that will become newly self-definitive, self-describing.
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Raskolnikov felt sick, but he couldn't say why. When he saw his face reflected in his victim's twinkling eye, some things you'll do for money, and some you'll

0: Did Raskolnikov have good reason to feel sick? I'm Josh Landy, and this is Philosophy Talk, the program that questions everything.
1: Except your intelligence. I'm Ray Briggs, and we're thinking about Fyodor Dostoevsky with Gary Hagberg from Bard College.
0: Got questions about these timeless novels? 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
1: Gary, I have one more question about Crime and Punishment. Raskolnikov kind of acts for a lot of the book like other people aren't as real as him. And it seems like he has a lot of trouble figuring out what's in their minds. Does the novel tell us anything about our ability to know each other? Like, does it tell us that it's impossible?
2: In my opinion, this is a question that is absolutely central to the entire book. Philosophers have a time-honored problem, the problem of other minds, it's called. And of course, it's what you just said, Ray. It's, how can one mind, enclosed into itself, in its own bubble of consciousness, if you will, make its way into anyone else's mind? So there's a constant skepticism about, do we know what's in somebody else's head? And can we know? The philosophical question. Well, I think that what Dostoevsky did in that book, and the reason I would suggest it's such a profound philosophical novel, is that it actually makes a remarkable contribution to the question of other minds, and does so by putting the sort of inquiry that the detective, Porfiry, he's not just a detective, he's a psychological detective, and he actually thinks his way slowly, page by page, line by line, into the mind of Raskolnikov, in such a way that Raskolnikov ends up, in a sense, feeling Porfiry moving around inside his own mind. Now, that might sound extreme, but if you read it closely, you'll see that is what's happened. And this is part of what drives Raskolnikov out of his sense of, I'm a transcendent entity in, among humanity because I murdered someone. It drives him from that to this condition in which he has no alternative but to go to confess, which then doesn't work anyway. But the idea there is that Porfiry looks at every word he says, considers the implications of what he says, in a sense knows more about what Raskolnikov is expressing than Raskolnikov himself does. And so you have this kind of visionary psychological investigator working his way in to another mind. Now, the reason this is philosophically important is that the old problem always asked for a kind of solution. Well, the philosopher Wittgenstein spoke about not just solving philosophical problems, but dissolving them. And I think that by the time one finishes Crime and Punishment, one doesn't feel the grip of the other mind's problem because you have such a detailed example of how one mind does work its way into the mind of another.
0: You know, this whole idea of getting inside the mind of somebody very different brings us to our next novel, Notes from Underground. It's maybe a less well-known one, but it's one of my favorites. A short first-person novel told by a grumpy guy, a tortured guy, but a very smart guy who has lots of theories about freedom and identity.
1: And many of those theories seem really compelling, like his idea that freedom is the most important thing in the world. But then the second part of the novel makes us wonder about how much we should have believed him.
0: So, Gary, how important is freedom according to Dostoevsky?
2: Oh, I think that it's central to his vision of humanity. But the question for Dostoevsky is not, do we have freedom? I think that that's fairly straightforward. But the complex issue is, of course, what we do with the freedom. And what he's showing constantly, particularly in Notes from Underground, the underground man has it and then exercises it and ends up a sort of psychological catastrophe beyond measure. So, it's an example of sort of what not to do with freedom. And as he says, he's a spiteful man. He's, as the phrase goes, he's mad at the world. And he's completely alienated from the world around him.
0: Yes, it's interesting taking what it would be to be free, because he seems to think that if we do anything that's in our own interest, that means we're not free, because somebody else could have predicted it, and maybe it's just sort of we're being driven by, our DNA or something like that. And so the only way to be free or to show that we're free is to act against our own interests. Is there anything to that, or is this just kind of the ravings of a madman?
2: I'd say it's halfway between. And it is indeed raving. But the thing is, he is exercising his own freedom by repudiating his own freedom. So, you know, William James, the American philosopher, said, "My first act of free will will be to believe in free will." Well, that's more than just clever. There's a point to it, and I think the Underground Man is kind of exemplifying that sense of freedom. But when he actually repudiates himself, he's doing in action what he does in words all the time. He describes something, and then he reconsiders that description. He describes his interaction with other people, then he reconsiders, he redescribes. In his interaction with the sex worker, he describes it one way in the event, and then he realizes he wants to, in a sense, take that back from life, become a different person, have responded to differently, and so redescribes it after fact, tries to get himself to believe the redescription, but then he can't believe it because he knows he started with the original truer one. So he's in a constant act of negotiating linguistic descriptions from him of his own life. It's a kind of freedom, and yet he's locked into reconsideration. And it's true in his language, it's true in his action.
1: So if he didn't do this, if he didn't constantly try to redescribe everything, would he be less free? Would he seem less free? Like, why is this partly constitutive of freedom, at least according to him?
2: Yeah, actually, I think that for him, he's an example of what it would be to be overly complex, overly given to reconsideration. And
0: we philosophers
2: to be
0: are
2: more
0: never
2: direct.
0: That.
2: How could a philosopher do such a thing?
1: Heaven forbid.
2: I've never seen that, Josh.
0: I've never seen it either. Wait. Did I?
2: Wait.
0: Maybe I did.
2: Oh, wait. Exactly. What you've just pointed out here is why Dostoevsky is such a magnificent representational artist. These are mimetic works, but they're not mimetic of the external world. They're not a painting of a face. They're actually a mimetic representation of human consciousness, of human psychology in all of its rich and variations. So what you see here in these novels, and particularly in The Underground Man, what you see is a kind of portrait of a mind that is sort of troubling, constantly troubling itself. And then like Raskolnikov, it's a mind from which there is no escape. So the same point is shown again, but in briefer scope.
0: Yeah, and this is clearly a case where it's not going so great for this character, but something about what he's looking for seems very apt. In other words, maybe his answers aren't very good, but the questions are good, right? These questions about why freedom is important. How can we be free? How can we show we're free? On what basis can we act? This guy seems to believe, and it seems pretty reasonable, that we should act in accordance with what we really want. We should be authentic. We should be true to ourselves. But then he looks inside himself and he kind of finds a mess. And so he's on this quest to become something. And even with this is one of the things I love about this novel, he's even willing to become something bad in order just to be something. Right? He says early on, you know, if only I were a loafer, if only I were a lazy guy, if only I were a spiteful guy, then at least I could say that about myself. Well, why did he act that way? Because he's a lazy guy. So what do you think Dostoevsky thinks is the right answer to these questions? In other words, how can I find some kind of locus of authenticity? How can I find what it is that I am and act on the basis of it if things inside me are so complicated?
2: Yeah, Josh, that's the word I was going to bring up, authenticity. And I think that this shows why the existentialist movement actually counts Dostoevsky as a kind of prefatory set of issues that lead into Sartre's claim that we're not just free, but we're condemned to freedom. Well, authenticity is actually central to what this character is actually pursuing. And so if that's the fundamental aspiration, he wants to achieve a sense of self-contained, autonomous authenticity, which he otherwise can't get, particularly through his endless redescriptions of life.

0: Going underground? You might find a Dostoevsky character down there. I'm Josh Landy, and this is Philosophy Talk, the program that questions everything.
1: Except your intelligence. I'm Ray Briggs. Our guest is Gary Hagberg from Bard College, and we're thinking about Russian novelist Fyodor Dostoevsky.
0: Gary, I'd like to keep going on this question of the Grand Inquisitor story that Ivan tells Alyosha and the brothers Karamazov, where, yeah, well, you know, he imagines a time during the Inquisition and Jesus comes back to Earth and the Grand Inquisitor says, would you mind? Because, look, what we figured out is that, in fact, people don't want to be free. You offer people freedom, they can't handle their freedom, right? Nothing has ever been more insufferable for man and human society than freedom. And that's what we, the church, worked out. We did everybody a favor by taking their freedom away from them. So I guess my question is he totally wrong? It seems like Dostoevsky can't agree with the Grand Inquisitor about this. But here's a way of phrasing it where it's maybe slightly more appealing. Isn't there something dizzying about freedom? I mean, this is kind of a proto-existentialist thought, right? If you're left to your own devices and you don't have some kind of guiding set of principles or I don't know, statements or norms or something like that, isn't it really hard for most of us to figure out all on our own what it is we want to do and we should do?
2: This is a this too is a great question. I think that in that very important exchange with the Grand Inquisitor, I think that Jesus is, in a sense, the plan is to send Jesus back, and we'll be down here on our own. But the self-incrimination of the Grand Inquisitor is sort of implicit, but not explicitly stated. And so it's one of those things where, in the realm of implication, you see what might be going on in the mind of Dostoevsky, or at least the point of the exchange. It could be that the church is actually pretending to step in and take the place of Jesus. So, Jesus, thank you very much, goodbye. And that action itself is actually deeply cruel to humanity. Because what it does, as he says, is to, of course, retract the sense of freedom. And with the sense of freedom, you actually are taking out the sense of autonomy. And that's turning a human being into a kind of obedient follower of dogma.
0: Yeah.
2: Exactly. And so the damage that that does to the human being is to deprive the human being of the possibility of a kind of authentic autonomy. And that would be a full self-realization of the kind that within the dictates of the church one cannot achieve. So I think that they both Jesus and the Grand Inquisitor are both, in a sense, being set aside in order to make a better world down here. That doesn't remove religious ideas, as I said a moment ago, or the learning from religious metaphors or self-description that comes from, you know, religious metaphor. It doesn't remove any of that, but it does remove the idea of just kind of blind obedience to dogma.
1: So, Gary, we got a couple of emails. Big Jim says, Dostoevsky perhaps recognized that the worst kind of faith is certainty. And then John writes this: I believe that if there is a supreme being, then it is not petty and it does not condemn individuals to suffer forever for having committed sins in a finite human lifespan. I try to be a good person, not because any religion tells me to, but because it seems logical to me to try to be a good person. It's good that one's faith be a modest faith, because any of us can be wrong about anything. I just try to think reasonably, and that's the best I can do. So, what do you think, Gary? Would Dostoevsky agree with John?
2: That's hard to answer, because if what John, very nice phrases there, if what John is doing is actually moving toward the sense of autonomy and the sense of authenticity, again, that we've been talking about, then that strikes me as a great kind of path forward. And that path forward might be agnostic, it might be atheist, it might be

0: atheist, those issues are not determinative of the ability to move along in the progress that John is there sort of describing. The idea of being reasonable, well, now, that's interesting because the underground man, you know, is bitter about everything, including reason, including acting reasonably, right? And so what John is suggesting there is a kind of antidote to the psychological type that is represented in the underground man.
1: It seems like the levels of happiness of the different characters and different people in real life depend a lot on what character they start with. Like, maybe the underground man from a different starting point going through the same procedure would be not isolated and miserable. Like, it is a possible reading of this that some of these people are miserable because they're kind of broken, and wherever they started out, they would end up there. Like, can reason lead you out of a miserable place for Dostoevsky, or are some people just kind of stuck there?
0: No, interesting. I think that the sense of the desire for transcendence that we've talked about a number of times, there's a splash of kind of Platonism here, where, in fact, the self wants to become a denizen of a higher world, and you want to become a member of a world that is available, you might say, to the intellect but not to the senses. So you're not the indulgent hedonist. You're a person who is actually striving for a kind of better thing. Now, that better thing, that higher thing, might well be a kind of ethical consistency across cases. That's one kind of ideal. Another kind of ideal would be one where you respond to human difficulty in front of you, and you attend to that, like Alyosha, and you respond to the individual who needs help of any kind. It could be material help, it could be psychological help, it could be linguistic, verbal help, all kinds of things. It could be emotional help. Well, to respond to that would be the route to becoming, in a sense, a better person, where you can transcend yourself. And I think that on another day, we could talk about all of Dostoevsky's characters and the way that they are all fighting this same fight. They're all trying to actually, not all, but the central characters are trying to actually rise above themselves.
2: The other thing people seem to be looking for is a form of faith, at least many of these characters. And I think Big Jim's email takes us all the way back to where we began our conversation today. Ray and I were talking about the possibility that these novels embody a kind of doubting faith. And I think about this moment in The Brothers Karamazov where a rather feverish Ivan is visited by the devil, or imagines he's visited by the devil. And one of the things the devil says is this: Hosanna alone is not enough for life. It is necessary that this Hosanna pass through the crucible of doubt. Now, that's an imaginary devil in the figment of a rather complicated and tortured character. But is it possible that Dostoevsky thought that a little bit himself, this idea that, you know, if you really want to have genuine faith, you can't, as Big Jim says, you know, the enemy of that is certainty. You can't just be someone who thinks they know it. You have to be someone who isn't sure and needs to make the leap of faith. What do you think, Gary?
0: Yeah, I think, you know, Big Jim has a wonderful point there because, as you just said, if you don't have, like, just an element of doubt, if you don't have a sense of openness to reconsideration, if you don't have the ability to actually think and rethink again, not in this tortured way like the underground man, but in a responsible human way where you consider multiple descriptions of your life, you consider multiple narratives of your life, you consider multiple narratives as your life interacts with other people, and we all hope helps other people, that sense of openness is actually encouraged by a little bit of doubt about all things. And in fact, I think that Big Jim is right. Certainty of a kind that is offered by, for example, the Grand Inquisitor, or by the Church, can be a very dangerous thing for human psychology.
1: So, Gary, if you could leave our listeners with one piece of advice from Dostoevsky about how to go about their explorations and leading their lives, what would you tell them?
0: May I end where I started? Be ever more attentive to implication, to the implications of human gestures, of facial expressions, of patterns of attention, not just what people say, but all of those meaningful things in addition. We live in a world of meaning flying all over the place. It's a wonderful thing. Dostoevsky teaches us how to actually be ever more attentive to those kinds of things. There's a scene in Karamazov where Alyosha knocks on the door of a country house, and there are people in it. He steps into the entryway, and there's a description of what he perceives. And this is like a three-page, you know, full description of all of the things he sees, including facial gestures, patterns of attention, who's looking in which direction, the certain sense of elegance on a person's expression, the avoidance of another person's expression, all of the artifacts in the room. This all fits together into really the depiction that Dostoevsky has given us of a sensibility, of a perceptual sensibility. And if we remember how important those features of human life are, and the importance of attention to, as I said at the beginning, the world of implication. It would be a better world, I think.
2: Well, Gary, you've definitely restored my faith. This has been a really fun conversation. Thank you so much for joining us.
0: Well, thank you both. What a pleasure. I hope we'll be doing this again soon.
2: Our guest has been Gary Hagberg, professor of aesthetics and philosophy at Bard College, and author of Living in Words, Literature, Autobiographical Language, and the Composition of Selfhood. So, Ray, what are you thinking now?
1: Well, I find myself unable to be one of these, like, nice and morally good simpletons that I think Dostoevsky really loves, but I can at least follow the advice to pay closer attention to other people in the world around me. I think that's maybe a good step to improvement.
2: Well, yeah, maybe I don't want to be a holy fool either in the right in the classic formulation. But yeah, I like what you say. And I just love this idea that the existence of these novels that don't hand things to us on a plate, ask these incredibly important questions, ask them powerfully, and then leave us to figure it all out. With the help of Gary, of course. We'll put links to everything we've mentioned today on our website, philosophytalk.org. And while you're there, you can subscribe to our podcast for free and question everything in our library of more than 600 episodes.
1: Now, the long-lost Karamazov brother. It's Ian Scholes, the 62nd philosopher.
3: Ian Scholes, it's interesting how big an influence Dostoevsky's had in our culture. And it's our fault as much as his, really. He had one eye in a glorious but troubled past, and so did we, with the other eye in a fraught future. Also same here. The 20th century was looming, God was fading, sin was about to be supplanted by, geez, I sure messed that up, didn't I? It wasn't sin and forgiveness anymore, it was crime and punishment. Here comes the modern, here comes modernism. Chunks of Dostoevsky's real-life story made it into his writing, which would certainly have given true crime a run for its money. It was a precursor. America loves that stuff to the ground. Crime and punishment was an inspiration for Columbo, for Pete's sake. Not to mention film noir. That's the way he won the Cold War, if you want my opinion. We made self-loathing sexy. Russia sucked at that. Ditto Dostoevsky. But as a writer and an avatar of what we now call existentialism, his life was full of the kind of drama we eat up with a spoon. Arrest by secret police. Narrow firing squad escape. Hard labor in Siberia. A gambling addiction. We love that stuff. He was also epileptic and lost his son to epilepsy. His seizures were often preceded by mystical epiphanies. During his time in Siberia, which was when he first presented as epileptic, he was not permitted to publish anything. He was only allowed to read the New Testament, which was issued to him and still with him when he died. So doubt and faith and terror and bliss all in one human package. We can relate. These days, when reading a novel, we first codify our perceptions as bullet points and then examine the art to see which bullet points are present. In that regard, Freud himself wrote, quote, four facets may be distinguished in the rich personality of Dostoevsky, the creative artist, the neurotic, the moralist, and the sinner. How is one to find one's way in this bewildering complexity, unquote. In that vein, maybe Dostoevsky wrote, or had some Karamazov say, quote, once you get rid of God, anything is possible, unquote. Compare that to what the renowned unbeliever Aleister Crowley said in the 20th century, quote, what thou wilt shall be the whole of the law, unquote. Well, that was Dostoevsky's fear, not his intention. He was a Christian, after all, one of the new kind who felt doomed, but believed personal choices could mitigate him. But it's hard to find those traces because we have no faith. It makes life a complicated journey, fraught with mortal peril and debt management, and we are armed only with irony and bitter acceptance. Today, God is still dead, allegedly, but existentialism can be controlled through medication. Suffering has been removed from religion, and Jesus became our pal. And moral decisions became individual rather than Christ-driven. Christ is still in there, somewhere, but he's not the one paralyzed by overthinking, is he? That seems to be the main difficulty in the path of peace of mind. Also, Dostoevsky was a compulsive gambler for years. The gambler, he wrote, quote, deep down he feels it is despicable, though the need to take risks ennobles him in his own eyes, unquote. He also wrote, quote, one turn of the wheel, all will be changed, and those very moralists will be the first to congratulate me with friendly jests. And they will not all turn away from me as they do now. But hang them all, what am I now? Zero. What may I be tomorrow? Tomorrow I may rise from the dead and begin to live again. There are still the makings of a man in me, unquote. Late in life, he made a bet with his publisher that if he could write a memoir about his gambling, in a month, the publisher would settle Dostoevsky's gambling debts. Dostoevsky wrote The Gambler in 26 days. You can find it online for free. It's pretty good. But then his publisher was nowhere to be found. He was hiding, trying to weasel out of the wager. Luckily, Mrs. Dostoevsky, Anna, his third and best wife, everybody says so, she was the first stenographer in Russia. It's a fact. Look it up. She suggested registering the manuscript with the notary public. Hurrah! When the publisher returned, the bet was won. And did Dostoevsky quit gambling? Well, no, not for another 5 years. See what kind of guy he was? Very American, really, in a Russian kind of way. You could spend a lifetime studying him. I heard he had a system for playing roulette. Figure that out, we could all stop buying crypto and move to Vegas. We'll be rich. Rich, I tell you. I gotta go.
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5: Our executive producer is James Cass. 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

0: clarinetist Andreas Ottensommer and the Potsdam Chamber Academy with what's considered the first true clarinet concerto, that of Johann Stamitz. I'm Melanie Renata with an adventurous guitar concerto in just a moment. 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
1: Here's your Yellowstone Public Radio forecast for the southern portions of Montana, including Bozeman, Billings, and Miles City. I'm meteorologist Phil Jensko. Some clearness is possible in some eastern areas throughout the early morning hours, especially in Miles City. Otherwise, partly cloudy to mostly clear. Lows range from the low 30s in the west, including Bozeman and Livingston, to the upper 30s to near 40 in the east, including Billings and Miles City. Friday, some cloudiness can linger in those same eastern areas early. Plenty of sunshine otherwise. Highs warm into the mid to upper 60s in most areas. Then lows fall to the upper 30s to low 40s across the region on Friday night. I'm Phil Jensko for Yellowstone Public Radio.

0: morning, getting you pumped for a Friday, I guess. Some powerful jazz-like rhythms punching through that third movement of Rachmaninoff's Symphonic Dances, his Opus 45. Enrique Batiste at the podium conducting the Royal Philharmonic.
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0: No surprise that type of work is referred to as a dream poem. Fever dream poem, if you ask me. Samuel Coleridge Taylor's Romance of the Prairie Lilies, the RTE Concert Orchestra performing. I'm Melanie Renata with one of the last symphonies from the father of the symphony just around the corner. 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

0: The charming and elegant Symphony No. 101 in D major by Haydn, known as The Clock. Adam Fischer at the podium there, conducting the Austro-Hungarian Haydn Orchestra.
1: Here's your Yellowstone Public Radio forecast for the southern portions of Montana, including Bozeman, Billings, and Miles City. I'm meteorologist Phil Jensko. Some clearance is possible in some eastern areas throughout the early morning hours, especially in Miles City. Otherwise, partly cloudy to mostly clear. Lows range from the low 30s in the west, including Bozeman and Livingston, to the upper 30s to near 40 in the east, including Billings and Miles City. Friday, some clearness can linger in those same eastern areas early. Plenty of sunshine otherwise. Highs warm into the mid to upper 60s in most areas. Then lows fall to the upper 30s to low 40s across the region on Friday night. I'm Phil Jensko for Yellowstone Public Radio.
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0: the South Jutland Symphony with a patchwork of Norwegian sounds. A smorgasbord, if you will. Well, I think actually in Norwegian that's a cold boar or something. Anyways, Johan Svendsen's Norwegian Rhapsody number 4. I'm Melanie Renata. This is Music Through the Night. And there's a gentle twinkle of guitar that shines through the night in just a tick.
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0: pain and passion blended into that string quintet. Felix Mendelssohn's first in A major, his opus 18, House Music, performing.
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0: quite the peppy piece that some say is the piece that effectively jump-started the career of composer Richard Strauss. It's his suite for 13 wind instruments in B-flat major, his Opus 4, Ido de Wart, conducting the Netherlands Wind Ensemble. I'm Melanie Renata, with a bit of a song to lure you into the depths of the ocean in just a minute. 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
1: Here's your Yellowstone Public Radio forecast for the northern portions of Montana, including Great Falls, Hever, and Helena. I'm meteorologist Phil Jensko. Mostly sunny for today. Highs range from the mid-60s in southern areas, including Helena and Lewistown, to 70 or greater in northern and eastern areas, including Great Falls, Hever, and Glasgow. Tonight, some cloudiness could pass through the region. Lows fall to the upper 30s to low 40s in most areas. Saturday, lots more sunshine. Highs range from the low to mid-70s in the south to the upper 70s and maybe a couple of 80s in northern and eastern areas. And then everybody gets down to the 40s for lows on Saturday night. I'm Phil Jensko for Yellowstone Public Radio.

0: a beautiful, vibrant conversation between violinist Anansufi Mutter and pianist Lambert Orcus. 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

0: Music that was a hit on stage and on the Thames. George Friedrich Handel's Water Music Suite No. 3 in G, John Elliott Gardiner conducting the English Baroque soloists.
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0: Born from music meant for the lute. The Orpheus Chamber Orchestra with Respighi's Ancient Airs and Dances Suite No. 3. I'm Melanie Renata, and as you're born into another day, a piece to put a pep in your step in just a tick.
1: Here's your Yellowstone Public Radio forecast for the northern portions of Montana, including Great Falls, Havre, and Helenum. I'm meteorologist Phil Jensko. Mostly sunny for today. Highs range from the mid-60s in southern areas, including Helena and Lewistown, to 70 or greater in northern and eastern areas, including Great Falls, Havre, and Glasgow. Tonight, some cloudiness could pass through the region. Lows fall to the upper 30s to low 40s in most areas. Saturday, lots more sunshine. Highs range from the low to mid-70s in the south to the upper 70s and maybe a couple of 80s in northern and eastern areas. And then everybody gets down to the 40s for lows on Saturday night. I'm Phil Jensko for Yellowstone Public Radio.

0: Well, maybe it is that time to get up and read your morning paper. The morning paper's Waltz by Johann Strauss Jr., the Vienna Johann Strauss Orchestra performing. I'm Melanie Renata. Thanks for sharing some time and space with me this morning. Be good to yourself today, and be good to your neighbor too, okay?
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1: Here's your Yellowstone Public Radio forecast for Montana and the surrounding areas. I'm meteorologist Paul Trombley. An upper-level ridge of high pressure is going to continue to build over the northern Rockies here from today through the weekend, and that's going to keep things sunny and rather dry across the state of Montana over the next couple of days as temperatures continue on the upswing as well. So as we proceed into the weekend, high temperatures continue to climb through the 70s and into the 80s from Saturday to Sunday as well as into the first half of next week. In addition, we will start to see a few shower and thunderstorm chances starting to edge back in across central and eastern Montana as we progress more into the middle and later part of next week as another trough of low pressure begins to dig into the region. This is meteorologist Paul Trombley for Yellowstone Public Radio.
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8: I'm Leila Fadel.
9: And I'm Martinez. Jack Antonoff is a busy guy. He's a songwriter, a singer, and producer who's worked with artists such as Taylor Swift and Bruce Springsteen. Antonoff helped produce the hit Luther by Kendrick Lamar and SZA, which in February won the Grammy for Record of the Year.
10: If this world were mine.
11: Hey, Roman numeral 7, babe, drop it like it's hot.
9: When he's not collaborating with other artists, Antonoff is writing and producing for his band Bleachers. Their new album is called Everyone for 10 Minutes.
12: The overall feeling of this album is the wild tension of wanting to kick the door into the next phase of life because we are all right there. And it's very rare that I write from a perspective of like an everyone-ness. Obviously, the album is about my personal life, but when I was writing it, I was like, we've never disagreed more. We've never been more torn apart. We've never been more polarized in so many ways. And yet there's one core thing that everyone agrees on, which is this version of modernity is trash. No one's having a good time. I wish to honor the people coming to my shows and listening to my music. I want to be in a deep conversation with them.
13: Last summer night, ALS. Finish up a track and send a text. Party on the roof, everybody get dressed.
12: I think there's this connection between us right now through the division of a lot of people saying, like, not this.
14: Yeah, not this. Something else. Maybe they don't know what, but not this.
12: Well, I actually think we do know what, which is why we're not reverting, but reinvesting in certain things. You know, I mean, why does everyone want to be back at the movie theater? Why does everyone want to go to concerts? Why does everyone want to be together? Maybe some people whose intention was to just make a profit pushed this thing into a really gross place that no one wanted. I think about this with music all the time. Like, I've never walked into the studio and been like, how do I optimize this? And no artist does.
14: Now, you mentioned going to concerts, that people are wanting to go to concerts now. You got a song on this album called The Van, where you reminisce about early life on the road. Let's hear a little bit of The Van.

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1: Here's your Yellowstone Public Radio forecast for the northern portions of Montana, including Great Falls, Havre, and Helena. I'm meteorologist Phil Jensko. Mostly sunny for today. Highs range from the mid-60s in southern areas, including Helena and Lewistown, to 70 or greater in northern and eastern areas, including Great Falls, Havre, and Glasgow. Tonight, some cloudiness could pass through the region. Lows fall to the upper 30s to low 40s in most areas. Saturday, lots more sunshine. Highs range from the low to mid-70s in the south to the upper 70s and maybe a couple of 80s in northern and eastern areas. And then everybody gets down to the 40s for lows on Saturday night. I'm Phil Jensko for Yellowstone Public Radio.
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3: 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So it's a data point in kind of this broader body of evidence that's growing that shows that these CAFOs are putting out pollutants that could plausibly cause cancer.
2: I'm Steve Kerwood. 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

0: Really, you know, Colbert has kind of avoided anger and blame as much as possible in this final run of episodes. And last night's show kind of focused on celebration and this kind of rueful sentimentality. You know, after interviewing McCartney, they transitioned into this ambitious pre-tape comedy bit where a green wormhole opened up backstage featuring one of Colbert's favorite guests, scientist Neil deGrasse Tyson. Let's listen to this clip from CBS.
1: Your cancellation has created a rift in the comedy variety talk continuum. And if it grows, all of late night television could be destroyed.
0: Yeah. So, you know, eventually the wormhole like swallowed up the entire show. So, you know, if there's one consolation for Colbert, it's that the special effects for that sequence probably cost CBS a little extra money.
2: Now, music has always been an important part of Colbert's late show. What about last night?
0: I think music provided the most poignant moments in this finale. I mean, after that wormhole bit, you know, Colbert joined Elvis Costello, band leader Louis Cato, former band leader John Batiste, in this pre-tape performance of one of Costello's tunes called Jump Up. And then when that finished, they transitioned back to the theater to feature McCartney with Colbert, Costello, Batiste, and the show's backing band singing the Beatles' Hello Goodbye. And here we have a little clip of that from the show last night.
3: You say goodbye, but I say hello.
0: And, you know, this led to a finish where McCartney pulled a lever and the Ed Sullivan Theater kind of shrunk down to fit inside a snow globe. It was a surprisingly moving finale.
2: What do you think it said about Colbert and the Late Show's place in TV history?
0: You know, Colbert has always been a singular host, and he's turned the Late Show into this irreverent, fun vehicle to dissect the events of the day and connect with his audience. And this finale touched all those bases. It just reminded us how much history CBS is walking away from in this cancellation, while allowing all of us to savor it one more time.
2: That's NPR critic at large Eric Deggans, who got no sleep so he could be here to tell us about this finale. Thank you, Eric.
0: Yeah, I think I'm going to bed right after.
2: It's Morning Edition from NPR News. Our theme music was inspired by BJ Lederman. I'm Leila Fogden.
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5: Here's your Yellowstone Public Radio forecast for the northern portions of Montana, including Great Falls, Havre, and Helena. I'm meteorologist Paul Trombley. With partly to mostly sunny skies across the area for today, high temperature readings will range from the mid-60s in Lewistown to the upper 60s and lower 70s elsewhere from Great Falls to Glasgow. For tonight, with clear to partly cloudy skies, lows in the upper 30s and lower 40s. And then we kick into the weekend with mainly sunny skies and more warmth building in, with highs from the lower 70s in Lewistown to the mid-70s to around 80 elsewhere. Skies then stay clear to partly cloudy Saturday night, with lows in the mid and upper 40s. This is meteorologist Paul Trombley for Yellowstone Public Radio.
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7: They basically said if there's more CAFOs, there's more cancer. So it's a data point in kind of this broader body of evidence that's growing that shows that these CAFOs are putting out pollutants that could plausibly cause cancer.
6: I'm Steve Kerwood. Confined livestock and cancer risk, next time on Living on Earth from PRX.
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1: Here's your Yellowstone Public Radio forecast for Montana and the surrounding areas. I'm meteorologist Paul Trombley. An upper-level ridge of high pressure is going to continue to build over the northern Rockies here from today through the weekend, and that's going to keep things sunny and rather dry across the state of Montana over the next couple of days as temperatures continue on the upswing as well. So as we proceed into the weekend, high temperatures continue to climb through the 70s and into the 80s from Saturday to Sunday, as well as into the first half of next week. In addition, we will start to see a few shower and thunderstorm chances starting to edge back in across central and eastern Montana as we progress more into the middle and later part of next week as another trough of low pressure begins to dig into the region. This is meteorologist Paul Trombley for Yellowstone Public Radio.
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9: I'm Leila Fadel.
10: And I'm A. Martinez. Jack Antonoff is a busy guy. He's a songwriter, a singer, and producer who's worked with artists such as Taylor Swift and Bruce Springsteen. Antonoff helped produce the hit Luther by Kendrick Lamar and SZA, which in February won the Grammy for Record of the Year.
11: If this world were mine.
12: Hey, Roman numeral 7, baby, drop it like it's hot.
10: When he's not collaborating with other artists, Antonoff is writing and producing for his band, Bleachers. Their new album is called Everyone for 10 Minutes.
13: The overall feeling of this album is the wild tension of wanting to kick the door into the next phase of life, because we are all right there. And it's very rare that I write from a perspective of like an everyone-ness. Mm-hmm. Obviously, the album is about my personal life, but when I was writing it, I was like, we've never disagreed more. We've never been more torn apart. We've never been more polarized in so many ways. And yet there's one core thing that everyone agrees on, which is this version of modernity is trash. No one's having a good time. I wish to honor the people coming to my shows and listening to my music. I want to be in a deep conversation with them.
14: Last summer night, alias. Finish up a track and send a text. Party on the roof, everybody get dressed.
13: I think there's this connection between us right now through the division of a lot of people saying, like, not this.
15: Yeah, not this. Something else. Maybe they don't know what, but not this.
13: Well, I actually think we do know what, which is why we're not reverting, but reinvesting in certain things. You know, I mean, why does everyone want to be back at the movie theater? Why does everyone want to go to concerts? Why does everyone want to be together? Maybe some people whose intention was to just make a profit pushed this thing into a really gross place that no one wanted. I think about this with music all the time. Like, I've never walked into the studio and been like, how do I optimize this? And no artist does.
15: Now, you mentioned going to concerts, that people are wanting to go to concerts now. You got a song on this album called The Van, where you reminisce about early life on the road. Let's hear a little bit of The Van.

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1: Here's your Yellowstone Public Radio forecast for the northern portions of Montana, including Great Falls, Havre, and Helena. I'm meteorologist Paul Trombley. With partly to mostly sunny skies across the area for today. High temperature readings will range from the mid-60s in Lewistown to the upper 60s and lower 70s elsewhere from Great Falls to Glasgow. For tonight, with clear to partly cloudy skies, lows in the upper 30s and lower 40s. And then we kick into the weekend with mainly sunny skies and more warmth building in, with highs from the lower 70s in Lewistown to the mid-70s to around 80 elsewhere. Skies then stay clear to partly cloudy Saturday night, with lows in the mid and upper 40s. This is meteorologist Paul Trombley for Yellowstone Public Radio.
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3: Yale researchers find concentrated animal feeding operations are associated with more prevalence of local cancers.
4: They basically said if there's more CAFOs, there's more cancer. So it's a data point in kind of this broader body of evidence that's growing that shows that these CAFOs are putting out pollutants that could plausibly cause cancer.
3: I'm Steve Kerwood. 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
7: 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Many communities, large and small across Montana, are blessed with a small independent bookstore. 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Today we continue our journey along the Montana bookstore map. Wheatgrass Books is in Livingston, Montana. Owner-operator Lisa Snow has consistently and politely refused our frequent requests for an interview. She deferred our curiosity instead to the store and its visitors. So, on Independent Booksellers Day in late April, we had a chat with the Wheatgrass Bookstore.
8: It's just part of our culture to hold a book and read it and not scroll on an electronic device. So, I am a book person. I'll always be a book person. I always want to hold it, feel it, touch it, and smell it.
7: Nan was the first of many shoppers we ran into that Saturday morning, who was more than glad to express

0: her feelings, she was exemplary of the foundational wheatgrass belief that books change lives. Seated at the front of the store was author A.C. Paolini, who had just delighted young readers as she shared her new story, Sheep and Goat Climb the World.
1: So I started reading when I was 3, fell in love with it right away, but probably 5. I wrote my first little story. It was about a little puppy chasing a ball down a hill, and he got lost, and then he ended up making his way back home. And that's when I was like, oh, yes, I love stories. Maybe someday I could do this if I'm lucky enough. And that's where it blossomed and just went from there. So
0: Wheatgrass Bookstore also highlights diverse voices, bold ideas, and stories that spark curiosity and connection. A.C. Paolini's husband and Aragon author, Christopher, was chatting with some admirers as A.C. signed copies for eager youngsters. Christopher shares his young fascination with reading and writing.
2: When I graduated, I was bored out of my mind because there was no internet, no radio, and no television back then for me. So I decided to try and write the sort of story I would enjoy reading, and that became my first book, Aragon, which my family and I self-published and marketed all around in the area here. And eventually that got picked up by Random House, and because of that whole experience, I got to meet my wonderful wife.
0: As a bookstore, Wheatgrass considers itself a space for storytelling, and it works to bring literature off the page and into the community.
3: If you know the story of Wolf 21, Wolf 42, Wolf 8, they were all great heroes in their own ways. Heroes in the sense that, boy, we should really emulate the things that they have done, yes. Wolves have very difficult lives in the wild. They have a lot of things to deal with, a lot of things to overcome. And some of them are really big and strong, like Wolf 21. Others, not so big and strong, like Female 42. And in her case, she had to put together an alliance to deal with her difficult sister. She couldn't defeat her sister one against one. So she had to befriend the younger females, and then they were on her side when she finally had the big confrontation with her sister. So that's just an example of some of the things you can learn from wolves, that, you know, we all have issues in our life, and I've sure learned a lot from them myself.
0: Author Rick McIntyre was on hand, signing copies of his award-winning Alpha Wolves of Yellowstone book series for adults and his Chronicles of the Yellowstone Wolves book series for children.
3: Well, first of all, I love bookstores. I love people that read books. What would we do without books and people that read books?
0: Wheatgrass is also a hub for art exhibits and performances and gatherings that uplift underrepresented voices and celebrate freedom of expression. Outback guide Ashia Mills runs walking shadow ecology tours of Yellowstone. She was set up at Wheatgrass just behind Rick McIntyre. Her table featured skulls and bones from her years as an outback guide. Her presentation included a healthy respect for the region's millions of national and international visitors, but she's concerned about a new kind of visitor.
4: But it's not just more visitors, it's a different type of visitor. And I think it's across the board. It's not just Yellowstone, it's in our daily lives, people that feel entitled. And they are entitled to stop the car where they want and walk where they want. And the impacts on our wildlife, you know, people walking up to bison or grizzly bears, you know. I wouldn't get close to a cow I didn't know, you know. And these people are walking up to a 2,000-pound bison. And, you know, I used to say, hey, folks, we're getting a little too close. And they kind of snap out of their zombie walk and go, oh, okay, you know, and they'll back off. These days they turn around and cuss me out.
0: Wheatgrass invites its visitors to join the conversation. It says, step inside, discover books, gifts, and events that remind us of the power of stories to inspire, challenge, and unite. So we took a walk upstairs in the Green Door Gallery attached to the bookstore. We ran into Jason Singler, president of the Skateboard Alliance of Montana. His table detailed the Alliance's survey for Livingston residents about an upgrade to the all-wheels activity there. On the walls of the Green Door Gallery were skateboards, each a unique artistic statement.
5: We are also teaming up with over 20 artists, local artists, that have done amazing artwork on skateboard decks, and we're all will be auctioned off in a silent auction to raise money for the Gallatin Valley Food Bank and for the Food for the Kids in the Park program, as well as the next steps in developing all wheels infrastructure in Livingston, Montana.
0: Independent bookstores have been critical contributors to a community's health for centuries. Montana and Wyoming's independent bookstores are mainstays in their communities, reflecting the needs and interests of their neighbors. In Livingston, Wheatgrass Books and owner-operator Lisa Snow offer a standard fare of contemporary and historical works. Regional authors who detail the Yellowstone region's rich environment and history, and the broader range of social, popular, and unpopular interests that arise as we seek to understand one another. Reporting from Livingston, I'm Carl Lengel. Start your day with the latest in stories across the region with The Worm, Yellowstone Public Radio's daily news podcast.
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0: 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At the end of The Late Show with Stephen Colbert's long run, we feature our interview with Colbert, recorded soon after the show started. Also, we listen back to an interview with former Congressman Barney Frank, the first gay member of the House to come out. He died Tuesday at the age of 86. 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
3: And I'm Leila Fadel. Good morning. Israel is facing global criticism for its treatment of about 400 activists it detained this week. They were on a flotilla headed to Gaza. Israel's navy intercepted them in international waters. Canada and several EU countries summoned senior Israeli diplomats over this. The UN Human Rights Office is calling for investigations into allegations of abuse. And now Italy wants to punish Israel's far-right National Security Minister, Itamar Ben-Gvir. Reporter Megan Williams joins us from Rome to talk about all this. Good morning, Megan.
4: Good morning.
3: So what is Italy asking the EU to do?
4: Well, Italy's foreign minister, Antonio Tajani, says he's asked the European Union's foreign policy chief to put on the agenda sanctions against Israel's national security minister, Ben-Gvir, when EU foreign ministers meet in June. Now, that's a notable escalation for Prime Minister Giorgia Meloni's government, which has generally sought to maintain close ties with Israel. The trigger was Ben-Gvir's own video from the Israeli port of Ashdod that he posted on Wednesday and that went viral. In it, he's walking past detained activists from various countries who are kneeling with their hands tied behind their backs. And he's waving an Israeli flag there and saying in Hebrew, "Welcome to Israel, we are the masters." Now Italy wants the EU to consider sanctions against Ben-Gvir.
3: Now, the activists were expelled from Israel on Thursday. What are they saying happened to them?
4: Two Italians were actually the first to return home, and they said Israeli forces shot at the flotilla, beat the activists, tased them, and taunted them with that same phrase, "Welcome to Israel." One of the men, reporter Alessandro Mantovani, described it this way.
5: Un posto del terrore, cioè un posto in cui era praticamente un quadrato di container.
4: A place of terror, he said. The rest of the activists were deported to Turkey on Thursday. Now, video footage showed some getting off the plane barefoot with bruises and black eyes and other injuries. American activist Alex Colston was one of them. Here he is speaking to reporters.
6: We were taken to a prison boat. Me personally, I was kept in cuffs where I can't feel my hands anymore. I was kicked in the ribs multiple times.
3: What's Israel saying?
4: Israel says its naval blockade of Gaza is lawful and necessary for its own protection, and that no live ammunition was used against the flotilla. Prime Minister Netanyahu said Ben-Gvir's handling of the activists was, quote, not in line with Israel's values and norms.
3: And how far is Italy prepared to go?
4: Italy is trying to draw a very careful line here. It's asking the EU to consider sanctions on Ben-Gvir personally, but not on Israel as a country. And that distinction matters because along with Germany, Italy still does not back suspending the broader EU-Israeli association agreement over Gaza, which involves trade and would have real impact. So Rome is sounding tougher after the flotilla allegations, but its broader policy really has not shifted much at all.
3: Reporter Megan Williams in Rome. Thank you, Megan.
4: Thank you.
2: As we head into Memorial Day weekend, we hear from StoryCorps' Military Voices Initiative. At the Fort Stewart Army Base in Hinesville, Georgia, there is a memorial called Warriors Walk. It honors fallen soldiers attached to the 3rd Infantry Division. Sergeant Aaron Xavier Whitman is one of them. At StoryCorps, Whitman's father, Dwayne, recalled a moment just before Aaron deployed to Afghanistan.
7: We were down visiting him at Fort Stewart, spending the whole weekend with him. And he said, "You know what that is over there, Dad? That's Warrior Walk. There is a redbud tree over there for every soldier that's ever been attached to the Fort Stewart units that were killed in action." And so I said, "Well, you want to take me over and look at it?" He said, "Hell no. I don't want to ever have a tree over there." I said, "Well, hopefully that'll never happen." But he was killed in Afghanistan on 10 January 2013. And I think he's tree 445. It took me about a year before I finally accepted, and I spent a lot of time by myself, which wasn't that good. Sometimes I'd be like talking, just like we're talking now, and I would just stand up and scream. 1 year later, they decided to change the whole Warrior Walk, and there's no redbuds there anymore. It's all white crepe myrtles. It's beautiful. And so they gave away the redbuds. I called his soldiers and just said, "Look, I want that tree. So you save it, and I will be down there in a couple of days, and I'll get it." And so I did. And I wrapped it up in sheets to protect it. Then I brought that tree home, and that redbud is in my front yard. And then the redbud started dropping little seed pockets. So I started collecting them up, and then I would put them in buckets, and then I would nurse them along, and then people would come by, and they'd say, "Oh, the redbud." And I'd say, "You want one? Here it is. That's Aaron's redbud." Aaron had a heart of gold. He would fight for his friends, not for himself. And he was that way all his life. So when I see the tree, every day I think of Aaron. It's beautiful. You know, we have 5 grandchildren, and I thought we probably have had another 2 or 3. And I feel guilty for every service man or woman who never gets a chance to fulfill their dreams. You know, I realize it's a choice they made, and it's a chance they took. We accept it. But at the same time, I feel guilty for all of them.
2: Retired Army Major Dwayne Whitman, recalling his son, Aaron. His StoryCorps interview is archived at the Library of Congress.
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8: A film festival is putting the concept of cinema without borders to the test as residents of Nogales, Mexico and Nogales, Arizona watch films together from both sides of the border wall.
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10: This is music by Henry Purcell, performed by the LA Guitar Quartet. Hi, I'm Tony Morris. Join me for this week's edition of Classical Guitar Alive as we hear this and music by Peter Warlock, Ferdinand Rabai, and Cuban composer Joaquin Clerch. We'll also hear an interview with Canadian guitarist Michael Koch. That's this week on Classical Guitar Alive.
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12: Stardate, May 22nd. The moon creeps up on the heart of Leo tonight, the star Regulus. Regulus is close to the upper left of the moon at nightfall. The moon will move closer before they set, around 2 a.m. They'll be closest together as seen from the west coast. The star we see as Regulus is called Regulus A. It's several times bigger and heavier than the Sun and much brighter. A tiny companion star is so close that it's impossible to see through the glare. That duo appears to have two more companions, Regulus B and C. They form their own pair, orbiting each other once every 600 years or so. Regulus B is about 80% the size and mass of the Sun, and one-third is bright. Regulus C is a third of the Sun's mass and size, and just 2% is bright. Regulus B and C are 79 light-years from Earth, the same distance as Regulus A, and they're moving through space in the same speed and direction as the brighter star. That suggests that they're bound to Regulus A, but they're a long way from it, several thousand times the distance between Earth and the Sun. So astronomers haven't watched the system nearly long enough to calculate a mutual orbit for the two pairs of stars. Estimates say it would take more than 100,000 years for them to complete one circuit. So it's possible. Stardate, May 22nd. The moon creeps up on the heart of Leo tonight, the star Regulus. Regulus is close to the upper left of the moon at nightfall. The moon will move closer before they set, around 2 a.m. They'll be closest together as seen from the west coast. The star we see as Regulus is called Regulus A. It's several times bigger and heavier than the Sun and much brighter. A tiny companion star is so close that it's impossible to see through the glare. That duo appears to have two more companions, Regulus B and C. They form their own pair, orbiting each other once every 600 years or so. Regulus B is about 80% the size and mass of the Sun, and one-third is bright. Regulus C is a third of the Sun's mass and size, and just 2% is bright. Regulus B and C are 79 light-years from Earth, the same distance as Regulus A, and they're moving through space in the same speed and direction as the brighter star. That suggests that they're bound to Regulus A, but they're a long way from it, several thousand times the distance between Earth and the Sun. So astronomers haven't watched the system nearly long enough to calculate a mutual orbit for the two pairs of stars. Estimates say it would take more than 100,000 years for them to complete one circuit. So it's possible that they're not really bound at all, just a chance alignment at the bright heart of the lion. Today's program was made possible by Mercer Caverns, in Calaveras County in California's historic gold country. More information at mercercaverns.net. For the University of Texas McDonald Observatory, I'm Billy Henry.
13: A tribe that lives along the banks of the Colorado River has granted legal personhood to the troubled waterway. That's next time, here and now.
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0: Batiste and the show's backing band singing the Beatles' Hello Goodbye. And here we have a little clip of that from the show last night. And, you know, this led to a finish where McCartney pulled a lever and the Ed Sullivan Theater kind of shrunk down to fit inside a snow globe. It was a surprisingly moving finale.
1: What do you think it said about Colbert and the Late Show's place in TV history?
0: You know, Colbert has always been a singular host, and he's turned the Late Show into this irreverent, fun vehicle to dissect the events of the day and connect with his audience. And this finale touched all those bases. It just reminded us how much history CBS is walking away from in this cancellation, while allowing all of us to savor it one more time.
1: That's NPR critic at large Eric Deggans, who got no sleep so he could be here to tell us about this finale. Thank you, Eric.
0: Yeah, I think I'm going to bed right after.
1: It's Morning Edition from NPR News. Our theme music was inspired by BJ Lederman. I'm Leila Fadel.
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0: From APM, American Public Media, this is Performance Today. I'm Valerie Kaler. This is Ulali singing rattle songs from their album Mok Chi. Composer Jared Impechahachaha Tate remembers the first time he heard this album in 1994.
1: It's phenomenal. It was transformative. It was one of those moments where I was like, well, you know what? Everything I write has got to try to be this good. And I'm like, all right, I can't escape the bar. Their creativity in modernizing our native music is unbeatable. It's incredible and so inspiring. And again, I can't ignore the bar.
0: Jared Tate recently created a new arrangement of rattle songs for the Dover Quartet. We'll hear transformative music transformed again this hour on PT.
2: Live from NPR News in Washington, I'm Corva Coleman. President Trump says the U.S. military will deploy an additional 5,000 troops to Poland. NPR's Rob Schmitz reports from Berlin. It's an apparent reversal of U.S. moves to reduce the presence of American forces in Europe.
3: President Trump made the announcement in a social media post, suggesting the troop deployment is connected to the election last year of nationalist President Karol Nawrocki. His announcement came shortly after his administration abruptly canceled a military training exercise in Poland, later saying it had only been delayed. And it comes weeks after his administration said it would withdraw 5,000 troops from Germany. Polish President Nawrocki, who was elected in June of 2025 with the support of the populist Law and Justice Party, has aligned with the Trump administration since taking office. Rob Schmitz, NPR News, Berlin.
2: Secretary of State Marco Rubio says there's been some slight progress in talks with Iran over ending the war. He spoke at a NATO summit today in Sweden. This comes as Pakistan's interior minister has gone to Tehran to talk about reaching an interim deal between Iran and the U.S. President Trump says he is postponing signing an executive order on artificial intelligence that was supposed to happen yesterday. NPR's Deepa Shivaram reports the announcement came after weeks of shifting rhetoric from the Trump administration on AI.
4: Trump was set to sign an executive order on AI that would have added some safeguards around the development of the technology. But now the president is delaying it. Trump says it's because he didn't like certain aspects of the order and how it could block innovation.
5: We're leading China, we're leading everybody, and I don't want to do anything that's going to get in the way of that lead.
4: The administration has been oscillating on how to address concerns over AI safety for weeks. Trump has had a close relationship with tech executives and wants there to be less regulation around the technology. But polling shows Americans favor regulations of AI. Deepa Shivaram, NPR News.
2: The deadline is quickly approaching for people in some parts of the country who want to register to vote in primary elections. NPR's Hansi Lo Wong has this rundown.
6: Today is Oklahoma's voter registration deadline for the state's June 16th primary. Eligible voters in Oklahoma have only hours left to sign up online or in person or get their mail-in application postmarked. If you are registering by mail, the U.S. Postal Service recommends that you go to a post office and ask for a free manual postmark at the counter. In Washington, D.C., eligible voters have until Tuesday to get in their mail-in application or to register online. But D.C. voters still have time to register in person during early voting and on the day of D.C.'s primary on June 16th. If you've already registered to vote, you may want to go to your election official's website and check your status. Eligible voters can sometimes be removed from lists, especially if they move, change their name, or haven't voted in a while. Hansi Lo Wong, NPR News.
2: On Wall Street, the Dow's up 318 points. 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
7: This is Yellowstone Public Radio. The Montana Land Board has voted to overhaul its land swap evaluation process for the first time in over 20 years. And it happened with limited public notice. State Auditor James Brown introduced the proposal, describing it as a red tape reduction initiative. The plan aims to address disputes and increase transparency by creating more opportunities for public comment. Opponents argued that the proposal itself lacked a robust public notice and comment period. Governor Greg Gianforte's motion for a 30-day comment period failed on a 3-2 vote. The board approved the proposal 4-0, with Gianforte abstaining. The changes include shifts in consultant use and property evaluation. Land swaps allow state land managers to exchange public land for private land of equal or greater value to the state, which uses revenue from its trust land to support public schools and other government programs. Bridger Public School in South Central Montana returned to a normal schedule Thursday as a bear family that had occupied a tree for much of Wednesday left the campus. Bridger School Superintendent Nick Gallagher reported on Facebook that the sow and her pair of one-year-old yearlings decided to leave school property about 8:30 Wednesday night. Gallagher reported school officials were making a few changes to the normal school day schedule, including moving the planned field day activities inside because of inclement weather. This is Yellowstone Public Radio. I'm Carl Lengel.
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1: Fleming discovered penicillin, the Curies discovered radium, and Einstein discovered that it was all relative. I'm Ira Flatow. 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
0: Time for your daily dose of vitamin Sunčana. Musical Sunshine by Croatian composer Blagoje Bersa. The setting is a glorious summer day in Dalmatia. The noonday bells ring out majestically across sun-drenched fields where the peasants work and sing under the glaring heat. You hear the horns with a pealing of bells, with oboe and clarinet providing pastoral piping, and at the end of that long, hot day, the weary peasants still sing. Orchestrally, of course, in this symphonic poem. Sunčana polja, or Sunny Fields, by Blagoje Bersa.

0: Our technical director here at PT is Craig Thorson. Gene Barron is our technical producer. Our director of media production and operations is Elizabeth Iverson. 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
1: This is music by Henry Purcell, performed by the LA Guitar Quartet. 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

0: Closing this week's edition of Classical Guitar Alive, we just heard Peter Warlock's Capriole Suite, performed by Christopher Parkening and the Academy of St. Martin in the Fields, directed by Iona Brown. You've been listening to Classical Guitar Alive. Classical Guitar Alive is broadcast worldwide thanks to the generous support of the Augustine Foundation and the Kadosky Family Fund, and Charles and Taco Parker, and by Augustine Strings, makers of classical guitar strings since 1947, and thanks to a gift in loving memory of Adam Bratcher. Classical Guitar Alive is a nonprofit organization based in Austin, Texas. Music by pluck-stringed instruments like the guitar, the harp, and the ancient lyre have been used in healing for over 3,000 years. That's why our mission is to bring this music to the widest possible audience. Our Music and Medicine program brings live classical guitar music to hospitals and hospices and is supported in part by a grant from the Texas Commission on the Arts. 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I'm Tony Morris. 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
1: Here's your Yellowstone Public Radio forecast for Montana and the surrounding areas. I'm meteorologist Paul Trombley. Our temperatures will continue to warm up a little more each day as we continue from today and through the upcoming weekend. As high temperatures eventually start to settle in to the 70s and 80s as we proceed into Sunday as well as a Memorial Day holiday when highs look to climb more in the 80s with even some pockets of 90 across some of the eastern third of the state. So along with that warm weather, we're going to stay with some sunny, dry conditions for the most part as any rain chances will stay very spotty and isolated at best. We do have some opportunities for some showers and storms that could start to pick up gradually as we head into the middle and later part of next week, and still staying with some warm temperatures into much of next week. This is meteorologist Paul Trombley for Yellowstone Public Radio.
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This is off of his release called Aquilera do Brasil. It's Nate Najjar and the song Charlotte's Fancy.

Here's your Yellowstone Public Radio forecast for Montana and the surrounding areas. I'm meteorologist Paul Trombley. Our temperatures will continue to warm up a little more each day as we continue from today and through the upcoming weekend, as high temperatures eventually start to settle in to the 70s and 80s as we proceed into Sunday, as well as a Memorial Day holiday when highs look to climb more in the 80s with even some pockets of 90 across some of the eastern third of the state. So along with that warm weather, we're going to stay with some sunny, dry conditions for the most part, as any rain chances will stay very spotty and isolated at best. We do have some opportunities for some showers and storms that could start to pick up gradually as we head into the middle and later part of next week, and still staying with some warm temperatures into much of next week. This is meteorologist Paul Trombley for Yellowstone Public Radio.

I've got an early experimental stereo recording from the 1930s I have of that being done by Duke Ellington. I'm going to have to bring that in and play it for you. It's really enjoyable. But that was the Lincoln Center Jazz Orchestra doing their version of Black and Tan Fantasy from their release called They Came to Swing. And that is the truth. Well, yeah. Tom Teasley before that with My Foolish Heart from Global Standard Time. Janis Siegel did the Tender Trap, title track to that release from Janis with Hank Crawford on alto sax along with her. Janis Siegel. Hey, we got something now from Jim Clayton. And it is, in fact, the title track to his release. Jim Clayton on piano, Andrew Scott along with him on guitar. Here is Lenny Jumps In.

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Wow, nice sound. Out of This World is the name of that piece. It's off of the release called Interlude. That's Jamie Cullum, Out of This World. Dave Gordon, ahead of that with Blue Pyrenees from the Dozen a Day release. And Jim Clayton did a title track to his release, Lenny Jumps In. Jim Clayton, piano, Andrew Scott on guitar. Hey, it's Jazz with Chuck Levins, kicking back with coffee and CDs, and it's all good. Oh boy, is it. Miles Davis for you now, from Love Songs, with Victor Feldman on piano. Here's Miles with I Fall in Love Too Easily.

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2: Here's your Yellowstone Public Radio forecast for the northern portions of Montana, including Great Falls, Havre, and Helena. I'm meteorologist Regina Kroll. For tonight, we'll see isolated rain showers in the central part of the state. Otherwise, temperatures fall back to either side of 40. We'll see partly cloudy skies, too. Passing clouds stick around as we kick off the weekend with widespread 70s forecast for highs. A mix of 30s and 40s for lows as we look ahead towards Saturday night. Partly cloudy skies linger in the central part of the state with just a few clouds rolling through northeast Montana. A warmer day forecast on Sunday, with highs mostly in the 80s, but a few spots in northeast Montana will hit the low 90s. We'll see breezy conditions by afternoon and mostly sunny. Upper 40s and low 50s for low Sunday night, and partly cloudy. I'm meteorologist Regina Kroll for Yellowstone Public Radio.
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4: 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Stephen Colbert has signed off the show he hosted for more than a decade.
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8: Live from NPR News in Culver City, California, I'm Dwayne Brown. Secretary of State Marco Rubio has met with NATO leaders in Sweden to discuss the Iran war, which has sent global energy prices soaring as the Strait of Hormuz remains

0: Lanes closed to commercial tanker traffic, Rubio says there's been slight progress made during talks with Iran, but the fundamentals remain the same, that Iran cannot have a nuclear weapon.
1: We're going to have to address the issue of enrichment. We're going to have to address the issue of the highly enriched uranium. And then added to this, of course, is the issue of the straits. Iran is trying to create a tolling system. They're trying to convince Oman, by the way, to join them in this tolling system in an international waterway. There is not a country in the world that should accept that.
0: Rubio speaking days after President Trump decided to hold off on any further military strikes against Iran as fragile negotiations continue. But the real irony is the strait was completely open and not controlled by Iran before the U.S.-Israeli attack almost 3 months ago. The Lebanese government says two Israeli airstrikes, including one targeting a medical center, killed six paramedics and four other people today in southern Lebanon. Here's NPR's Jane Arraf.
2: The Lebanese health ministry says one attack in the village of Hanawiya killed four medical personnel while they were at work at the emergency medical center. The Lebanese government said a separate airstrike that appeared to target a motorcycle rider near the village of Deir Kanun al-Nahr killed six people, including a Syrian child and two paramedics. The Ministry of Public Health says Israeli airstrikes have killed more than 120 medical personnel and first responders since the war between Israel and Iran-backed Hezbollah began in March. It says at least 17 hospitals have been damaged in the Israeli strikes. Israel had no immediate comment on the latest attacks.
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3: And you are listening to Yellowstone Public Radio News. I'm Kay Erickson. Over 100 years ago, the first women's basketball team in Montana made history, traveling around the state and the country. Montana Public Radio's Victoria Traxel reports the town of Fort Benton is honoring the team's legacy.
4: The Fort Shaw Indian School women's basketball team might not be a household name in Montana today, but Shannon Walden with Destination Fort Benton says it should be.
5: Think about what it took to be playing basketball in wool dresses as a young woman in the early 1900s.
4: Young Indigenous women from Montana, Wyoming, and North Dakota tribes comprised the first-of-its-kind team. Starting in 1897, they played exhibition games around the state. By 1904, they were titled World Basketball Champions at the St. Louis World's Fair. Walden says 2 years ago, they realized their Fort Benton Pharmacy building had hosted the team.
5: This building's the only building left standing those girls played in. And I said, oh, we got to do something.
4: Using a pilot tourism grant, Fort Benton recently contracted a mural to honor them. According to the Montana Historical Society, the girls navigated the challenges of forced assimilation at their boarding school and anti-tribal sentiments as they played. Artist Cecil is a descendant of women who played on the team. Cecil says when she first learned of her family history,
6: I was very emotional. I was amazed and overwhelmed.
4: In 2024, Cecil visited the Fort Benton Pharmacy building where the game took place over 100 years prior.
6: And it was just wonderful to be there and think that my aunt Nettie had been there and played an exhibition game there.
4: An official event honoring the team will take place in Fort Benton on June 9th. In Missoula, I'm Victoria Traxler.
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2: Here's your Yellowstone Public Radio forecast for the southern portions of Montana, including Bozeman, Billings, and Miles City. I'm meteorologist Regina Kroll. For tonight, we'll see temperatures bottoming out in the upper 30s and low 40s, with isolated rain showers early on in the night in central Montana. Otherwise, we'll see partly cloudy skies. Passing clouds stick around for Saturday with mild temperatures. We'll top out in the 70s across the board. Then 40s forecast for low Saturday night, and partly cloudy skies remain still. A warmer day forecast on Sunday as temperatures reach the 80s. We'll see mostly sunny skies too. Looking ahead towards Sunday night, a few clouds rolling through as temperatures bottom out in the upper 40s and low 50s. A hot day for Memorial Day with highs in the 90s. We'll see lots of sunshine throughout the day. I'm meteorologist Regina Kroll for Yellowstone Public Radio.
3: 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I'm Juana Summers.
0: And I'm Mary Louise Kelly. Bleachers is out today with a fifth album, Everyone for 10 Minutes.
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4: On this album, they're playing around a little. They're a little experimental. 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
0: That story coming up after the news.
5: Live from NPR News in Culver City, California, I'm Dwayne Brown. More reaction today from the Democratic National Committee's release of its post-mortem on election losses in 2024. Paul Begala is a longtime political strategist who helped Bill Clinton win the White House in 92. He says the unfinished report failed to even mention some of the vital issues voters continue to face today.
6: Affordability, cost of living, inflation, it's barely even mentioned. Imagine the after-action report after the sinking of the Titanic. And it doesn't mention icebergs. That's what drove the election. By the way, apparently they didn't even speak to President Biden, Vice President Harris, Governor Waltz, or any of the top strategists.
5: Begala says he doesn't think former Vice President Kamala Harris is done after gaining enormous attention after Biden dropped out of the 2024 race. Begala says moderate Democrats have won big in Virginia and New Jersey recently, and he cites a New York Times poll that

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